Oh, yeah. Really nice tune there by Jimmy Dawkins. We started that set off with a couple of good old Texas boys, Benores King and Smokin' Joe Kubek, doing Have Blues Will Travel. Then we did the classic Chicago blues guitarist, one of the most impressive guitarists I've seen in concert, Luther Ellison, doing a Jagger Richards tune called You Can't Always Get What You Want. And ended up that set with Jimmy Dawkins doing Cold Actions. Jimmy Dawkins actually toured with Luther Ellison. It must have been great to have those two guitarists there. This is Jerry Villeman, and got a bit of a frog in my throat, so I'm just going to play a lot of music tonight. Going to send this out to the pioneering Pearson women who are braving out there in the Tetons. Hope you're having a good time. Hope you're listening to music.

Yeah, that was Maria Muldaur off her self-entitled album called, obviously, Maria Muldaur. Before that, we had James Booker, New Orleans pianist, doing a tribute to Professor Longhair with the Professor Longhair medley. And we started to set off with Lonnie Mack doing Camp Washington Child. And Lonnie is a renowned blues guitarist. That actually comes off his last album, 1990, as a tribute to his guitar called The Attack of the Flying V. Sounds like a good name. This is Jerry Villemain. You're listening to Blues Burl, as I hope you do every Sunday night, that from 8 to 10 here on WCOM. You know, speaking of Maria Muldaur, she started her career off doing a kind of a folky thing with a group called the Even Dozen Jug Band. And that included John Sebastian, as you might know from the Lovin' Spoonfuls, Stephen Grossman, and David Grisman. David Grisman was well known for his collaborations with Jerry Garcia, whose birthday was yesterday, his heavenly birthday, I guess. And just to demonstrate how diverse Jerry Garcia's skills were, here's him doing a B.B. King song along with David Grisman, The Thrill's Gone.

Yeah, Reba, you just go on, lay down there. That was Reba Russell Band. Reba Russell's out of Memphis, Tennessee, and you can hear it in the music. Before that, we had Lost in a Bottle, kind of a drinking scenario going on here, with Coco Montoya, and we started to set off with Cedric Burnside doing She Don't Love Me No More. And this is Jerry Villemain. 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Sorry about that. Okay, let's keep going with the music here. We've got a guy named John Del Toro Richardson doing a kind of, I don't know, it's a little bit of a West Coast jazz thing, but mostly he plays like Texas blues. It's called Triple Lindig.

close to my hometown, so I've got a special affinity for Little Milton. Before that, we had Little Walter, a couple little guys here. Little Walter doing Blues with a Feeling, and Walter was one of the renowned harmonica players in the Chicago blues scene. He had 14 top hits in like 8 years in the 50s there. He was just cranking them out. Before that, we had Going to St. Louis by Mississippi Heat, and we started to set off with John Del Toro Richardson doing Triple Din Dig. And this is Jerry Villemain, and I'm here with you tonight, fortunately. Thank you so much for joining me on Blues Burl. I've got a lot of great music. Really enjoy picking out the music for Blues Burl every Sunday night from 8 to 10, and I'm so grateful for you joining me. Thanks so much. You know, a lot of rock bands from the late 60s, early 70s were really blues bands that played rock and roll because that's where the money was. One of those bands was ZZ Top.

Yeah, really nice tune there by Jimmy Thackeray, called Bluephoria, off his 2011 album Field of Heat. Jimmy Thackeray was the original founder of the a band up in D.C., a really top-notch blues band. Before that, we had Shamika Copeland doing Jesus Just Left Chicago. Shamika started her career, she was born in Harlem, and she started her career. She's the daughter of Johnny Copeland, who's a really great blues player. But she started her career at age 10, singing at the Cotton Club, if you can imagine that. And we started to set off with the Blue Jean Blues by ZZ Top. And just want to send that out to all the ladies hiking in the Tetons tonight. Actually, not tonight, this week. Hope you're resting up for your adventure tomorrow. Let's go to Teeny Tucker here. What a weird name. Teeny Tucker doing Daughter to the Blues.

0: Yeah, it's Elbert Collins doing "The Lights Are On, But Nobody's Home." Don't we all know that? Before that, we had Charles LaCourte, who's a Canadian blues artist, doing "Carolina," and that's a shout out to our home state here. And we started to set off with Teeny Tucker doing "Daughter to the Blues." And this is Jerry Villeman. You've been listening to Blues Burl here on WCOM FM. Hope you do that every Sunday night from 8 to 10. You can catch us. But WCOM has lots of diverse programming. We heard Brazilian Dream before Blues Burl, playing some of the best of Brazilian music. Afterwards, at 10 o'clock, we have American Jazz coming on. So very diverse programming here on WCOM, and really encourage you to tune in. This last song is going out to Leslie. I hope after your hiking's over, you just bring your fine self home.
1: Hey, Albert.
2: Oh, yeah, what's up, John?
1: You got your harmonica with you today, man?
2: Yeah, I brought it with me today, man.
1: I think we better get on down, you know, because I got the blues.
2: You know I got them, too?
1: Yeah, it is.
2: Yeah, it is, man.

That's all right. And that's going to be a wrap for Blues Barrel tonight. So glad you joined me. Thanks so much. And look forward to joining you next week. It's Jerry Vilmaine with Blues Barrel, signing out.

0: Oh, ripping you out of town.
1: Done that song about six or eight times, but I never heard a couple of those verses in there.
0: Yep. Squall. Well, I forget them, Mike. I can't think of all of them. What was that?
1: My woman says so, I'm moonshine no more.
0: Yeah. Oh, man, Fred Lowe Moonshine and put that verse to it. That didn't go in the original Ruby.
1: No.
2: Fred's was that, is that, what's Fred's verse?
0: That's that skeet on the ice and the snow.
2: Yeah. Yeah, what was the one about the...
0: Yeah, about the $900 in gold. That's Fred Cochran's
2: verse. Yeah, then you sang one of the first... Was that the second or third verse you sang? Or something about somebody squalling or something?
0: Yeah, old Reuben. That's that in my verse.
2: Well, what was that one?
0: Old Reuben went to town and the police knocked him down. You could hear that poor boy squalling. Hollered 100 miles.
2: And there's another one about
0: hit old Reuben hollered, and I hit old Reuben squall, and I hit old Reuben holler, save us all.
2: There you go.
0: Oh, damn.
2: I never heard that one.

This is Bobby Black Hat, and this is my promise to you. Civility, honesty, morality, accountability, credibility, capability, dignity, integrity, empathy, diversity, clarity, respectability. And let me say this one more time. Civility, honesty, and morality. Bobby Black Hat for president. 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

Hey, this is J.P. Williams of the J.P. Williams Blues Band. 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

0: Ladies and gentlemen, the Solemn Singers.
1: All right. It's an instrumental everybody gets a little piece of. It's called Pick Away.

0: this is Fred Travers of The Seldom Scene. When I'm in Chapel Hill and Carrboro, I listen to Community Radio, WCOM 103.5. Thank you.
1: 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It's an old revival meeting, an hour of good old gospel you're not likely to hear anywhere else. 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
1: Breaker one might be crazy, but I ain't dumb. Crazy Cooter coming at you. Hey, y'all, this is Ben Jones, also known as Cooter from the Dukes of Hazzard. And you know what? When I'm in town, I listen to community radio. That's WCOM 103.5. I recommend it, y'all. I'm gone.
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0: and welcome to Background Briefing, available 24/7 at backgroundbriefing.org. I'm Ian Masters, and today we'll examine a number of stories and issues in the news. We'll begin with Saudi Arabia's angry and incensed leadership escalating their attacks on the Houthis and Yemen following strikes by the Houthis on Saudi tankers in the Red Sea and strikes by Iranian proxies on Abqaiq, the huge Saudi oil refining and distribution complex. Joining us is Juan Cole, a professor of modern Middle Eastern and South Asian history at the University of Michigan. He's also the author of the blog Informed Comment at juancole.com and the author of Muhammad, Prophet of Peace Amid the Clash of Empires, and most recently, Gaza Yet Stands. We'll discuss his latest articles at Informed Comment, New War on Saudi Refineries by Iran Allies, and Houthis Aim for Red Sea Tolls May Have Hit Ship in Egypt. Then we'll look into similarities between Stalin's show trials and yesterday's unseemly grilling of Dr. Anthony Fauci by Republican junkyard dogs, most notably the Senate's village idiot, Tommy Tuberville, the fan of January 6th insurrectionist Josh Hawley, and Bernie Moreno, the car dealer who used the F-word in denouncing an 85-year-old civil servant who dedicated his career to healing the sick and saving lives. Joining us to discuss how low the most exclusive club in the world has sunk is Larry Tai, a prize-winning journalist formerly at the Boston Globe and a Nieman Fellow at Harvard University. He's the author of the New York Times bestseller Satchel, as well as The Father of Spin, Homelands, and Rising from the Rails. And his latest book is Demagogue, The Life and Long Shadow of Senator Joe McCarthy. Then finally, we'll assess whether the Republicans can pull off a new Red Scare and speak with Clay Risen, a reporter and editor at the New York Times and the author of The Crowded Hour, Theodore Roosevelt, The Rough Riders, and The Dawn of the American Century, a finalist for the Gilda Lehrman Prize in Military History. A member of the Society of American Historians, he's also the author of two other acclaimed books on American history, A Nation on Fire and The Bill of the Century, and we'll discuss his latest book, Red Scare, Blacklists, McCarthyism, and the Making of Modern America. And before we begin, for over a decade we have warned that Trump is both a criminal and likely a traitor, not to mention he's mentally unstable, egomaniacal, woefully ignorant, wildly incompetent, insatiably greedy, and spectacularly corrupt. Now it should be clear to all that Trump is doing everything he can to rig the next election and end American democracy as we know it. During these critical months, weeks, and days before the November elections, Background Briefing will intensify its investigations to expose MAGA chicanery, criminality, and cruelty while exploring strategies and popular movements to ensure a massive turnout to remove our corrupt autocrat, as the Hungarian people showed us by getting rid of Trump's buddy Orban in a landslide. To help sustain us as we increase our staff to cover this critical moment, you can make a tax-deductible donation to our nonprofit foundation, the Public Truth Media Foundation, at publictruthmedia.org or at backgroundbriefing.org/donate. And thank you. And joining us now is Juan Cole, professor of modern Middle Eastern and South Asian history at the University of Michigan. His latest articles at Informed Comment include New War on Saudi Refineries by Iran Allies and Houthis Aim for Red Sea Tolls May Have Hit Ship in Egypt. Welcome to Background Briefing, Juan Cole.
1: Thank you, Ian.
0: So, Juan, it looks as if the Houthis have really angered Mohammed bin Salman, and we know that he has a temper. After all, he ordered the beheading and dismemberment of a critic in Turkey, and now he has bombed the main Houthi port of Hodeidah. Apparently he's sending the military in on a ground offensive. He's furious at Iran through its proxies in Iraq, struck Abqaiq, which is the main big Saudi oil refinery. So it looks as though, and then, of course, this American ship has been struck in a Mediterranean port in Egypt, an LNG ship. So it's pretty clear that this Trump-Netanyahu war on Iran is poised to break out into a wider catastrophe, because once both sides go after each other's oil facilities, then it's a catastrophe for the world and the global economy. So how much on the brink are we, Juan?
1: Well, the situation with regard to diesel and gasoline is dire. The way we've gotten through this crisis so far is that the United States, China, and Europe have drawn down their strategic reserves, both state reserves and the reserves held by private companies. But you can only do that for so long. And we are now at historic lows in those reserves. And because of the resumption of hostilities, the Strait of Hormuz is still basically closed. And now the Houthis are the Helpers of God militia, which controls 80% of the Yemeni population, I think has decided to take advantage of the straits, so to speak, of in which the Saudis find themselves, to put more pressure on the Saudi government by closing the Red Sea routes for Saudi petroleum, which can't go out of the Strait of Hormuz anymore, but can go through the Bab el-Mandeb from the Red Sea into the Indian Ocean.
0: Right, otherwise known as the Gates of Grief. But as you pointed out, Juan, in your article, Houthis' aim for Red Sea tolls may have hit ship in Egypt, that last time around when the Houthis tried to close those straits and went after various ships, shipping companies paid about $180 million a month in protection money. My understanding is that the Saudis were paying protection money to the Houthis, and they broke that deal, and I assume they broke that deal because the Iranians more or less told them to. I've talked to a lot of analysts on Yemen over the years, and many have said, oh, no, the Houthis aren't really that connected to Iran. They don't take orders from Tehran. But it sure looks like they do.
1: Well, I think taking orders is too strong. They're allies, and they see common interests. But as I said, I think the Saudis are in a difficult position right now because most of their exports of petroleum, on which their economy completely depends, I mean, it was like 70-80% of the Saudi economy is its oil exports and petrochemicals and so forth. Those are not going out through the Strait of Hormuz, and they have a pipeline to the west. That ends up in Yanbu on the Red Sea coast. So they had a capacity of about 3.5 million barrels a day through that pipeline before the war. It can do 7 million barrels a day, and so they've started sending extra petroleum through that pipeline to make up a little bit of the losses that they have had in the Persian Gulf. But if the Houthis make it difficult or impossible to export petroleum through the Red Sea, then the Saudis are completely cut off, and their economy will collapse. So the Houthis are doing this not because Iran told them to, I don't think, but because they think they can extract concessions from the Saudis, and they can hurt the United States, which has bombed them quite a lot and would like to see them overthrown as well.
0: Well, on Wednesday, Saudi's defense minister, Prince Salman, had an urgent meeting with Trump and J.D. Vance in the Oval Office. And apparently the Saudis are trying to get a coalition together of European Navy ships to police the Red Sea choke point that the Houthis control. They've already got Turkey, Pakistan, Egypt, Sudan, and Djibouti to sign on to this deal. So when you say the Saudis are vulnerable, how much can they form an international coalition to make the Houthis vulnerable?
1: Well, the Houthis are difficult to dislodge. I mean, the Saudis launched a campaign against them in 2015. That war went on for 7 years. The Houthis still control 80% of the Yemeni population. And they're hard scrabble. You know, they're good old boys from the rural north, and they have their own base in the Zaidi community in Yemen, but they've also made advantageous deals with other tribes. So the Saudis have not been able to get rid of the Houthis or even to substantially weaken them. And the Houthis did, when the Israeli genocide against Gaza began in 2023, the Houthis closed the Red Sea at that time by targeting shipping on the open seas. And at that time, also in 2023, 2024, the Saudis and the United States attempted to create a naval alliance that would keep the Red Sea open. Not very many people, not very many countries signed on to that naval alliance, and it was completely ineffectual. And the problem, Ian, is we've entered a stage now of drone warfare. And I think the great naval powers are confused about what to do about it. I've heard admirals, you know, talking about how they're capable of protecting their ships with anti-missile missiles, with interceptors. And to some extent, that may be true. But they're not able to protect a big body of water like the Red Sea or the Persian Gulf. They can't protect all the ships that are on it. They can't protect the littoral countries. So this idea of a naval force to take on the Houthis doesn't make any sense. The Houthis are not a naval force. They're not doing this with the Navy. They're doing it with drones. And so you'd need interceptors. And there's an inequity in the military configuration here, because the Houthis and the Iranians can fire these little drones. They're like Volkswagens, you know, they cost $30,000. They're cheap, but they're effective. They're long distance. They're fairly accurate. And the interceptors for them are $1.5 million a piece. And the United States seems to have used up at least half of all the interceptors it has, and you can't dedicate all of them to protecting the Red Sea. You have to protect U.S. allies in East Asia, South Korea, Taiwan, and so forth. So the U.S. is at the moment, you know, losing an asymmetrical war. And the idea that the Saudis can win this asymmetrical war when they couldn't for the 7 years that they fought it before, that suddenly now they have a capacity to do it, doesn't make any sense, except that the Saudis are desperate. And I think they could, you know, make an attempt to hurt the Houthis in Yemen militarily, but the likelihood of victory seems to be low.
0: Well, it didn't work last time, that's for sure. And it didn't work for the Egyptians back in the 1960s. But the last time around, when the Houthis were going after ships in that choke point, and there was an international coalition of warships trying to protect ships, the Iranians had intelligence vessels there telling the Houthis which ships to target. This time around, they've targeted Saudi tankers, which started this whole tit-for-tat striking war back and forth between the Houthis and Saudis, which is obviously going to escalate. So where do they get their intelligence from, the Houthis? How do they know which ships to strike?
1: Well, Ian, I am not a signals intelligence guy, so I can't tell you the technicalities of how exactly the Houthis and the Iranians are doing this. All I can say is that, I mean, it just seems to be radar, and it doesn't seem to be very complicated, and the U.S. hasn't managed to knock it out. And, you know, the big shipping companies, there are about six who handle these enormous container ships, and there are also, of course, the oil and gas tankers. Most of them, the last time the Houthis did this, just went around the coast of West Africa between Asia and Europe and avoided the Red Sea. And I think we'll see more of that just because, you know, you have this big investment of billions of dollars in these ships, and a little drone could set them on fire or sink them. You don't want to take that chance. So it's in some ways just the Houthis announcing that they're going to behave in this way is enough to seriously disrupt the Red Sea trade. And that's what the Saudis and the others have to be afraid of.
0: Well, you can take the biggest tankers, which take 2 million barrels down the Red Sea to the Asian markets, but you can't take them through the Suez Canal. You can only take the million barrel tankers, which are super tankers, but there's a super tanker and there's a super, super tanker. But then now these tankers have to go not the biggest ones, but the smaller ones, the million barrel ones, go through the Suez, through the Mediterranean, down the west coast of Africa, around Cape Town, and then back up the Indian Ocean to the Asian market. So it's a much longer haul. So I was noted that after Netanyahu had his meeting in the White House with Trump on Tuesday, he said that he was asked about, you know, this war and the extent to which it's had a terrible impact on the energy market, and how would you ever deal with the Iranians over the Straits of Hormuz because they have all the cards. And Netanyahu said, well, that's not going to last very long. They're going to change all of the oil pipelines now out of the Gulf, and they're all going to come through. He actually said they're going to come through Israel. So what are the workarounds? Are they practical?
1: Well, yeah, you can export the oil and gas through pipelines, and that's been done for a very long time. In fact, you know, the U.S. invaded Lebanon in 1958 over the possibility that the radical government that had come to power in Iraq might disrupt plans for a pipeline and to the Mediterranean. So that's not a new idea. But Ian, drones can hit pipelines too. I don't understand this thinking that, well, you don't go through the Gulf, you can have pipelines instead, and those are safe. The Iraqi insurgents during the Iraq War very frequently took out the pipeline that went from Kirkuk to Ceyhan in Turkey. And so it wasn't flowing a lot of the time because of sabotage. So I don't understand that way of thinking. I think it's just, you know, Netanyahu has gotten the whole world into a big problem. I mean, this is an energy crisis. It's felt in the United States to some extent, but for a lot of countries, it's a big energy crisis because they were heavily dependent on the kind of petroleum that was refined in the Gulf. Israel has to have talking points to say, well, why did you do this to us? You know, the Koreans and others have scolded Netanyahu for all this, and it's made Israel even more of a black sheep in the world community than it was to begin with. So, of course, he's going to say things, well, we'll need his work out. The other thing about the pipelines is it would take 5 years to make them. And then they're just as vulnerable as the sea routes, and they're more expensive. So that whole line of talking doesn't solve the problem. And the problem is that the world is dependent on fossil fuels. Fossil fuels are highly vulnerable to disruption by war and by tactics, which Iran is demonstrating. And the actual way to get out of this crisis is to move very quickly towards the electrification of transport. I drive an electric car. I don't care what the price of gasoline is, and I've got solar panels on my roof, and I fuel it from those. So, you know, China understands this and is moving very rapidly to electrify its economy. And therefore, you know, has not suffered as badly from this crisis as a lot of countries have. So that's the solution. It's not pipelines are just as vulnerable as sea routes.
0: But just in closing, in the last minute, one, the people who are not suffering from this crisis, the people who are making out like bandits, are the big oil companies.
1: Well, they are, of course, because of the high prices. But it's also, you know, if you think about the long-term future of this industry, Ian, this is not good news. Because what it means is that fossil fuels are very volatile, very vulnerable, and who wants to plan out their economy? If you're Kenya or you're India, are you really going to look out 50 years and say, oh, ExxonMobil will take care of me? That's just not the case anymore. It's very obvious that this industry is in deep trouble, and the world is going to move to green energy really quickly.
0: Yeah, well, you've got to get Trump out of the way before that happens. So I thank you for joining us, Juan. I appreciate it.
1: Thank you, Ian.
0: And again, I've been speaking with Juan Cole, who is a professor of modern Middle Eastern and South Asian history at the University of Michigan. He's the author of the blog Informed Comment at juancole.com and the author of Muhammad, Prophet of Peace Amid the Clash of Empires, and most recently, Gaza Yet Stands. His latest articles at Informed Comment include New War on Saudi Refineries by Iran Allies, and Houthi's Aim for Red Sea Tolls May Have Hit Ship in Egypt. We're going to take a brief station break, back looking into the similarities between Stalin's show trials and yesterday's unseemly grilling of Dr. Anthony Fauci by Republican junkyard dogs, showing how low the Senate, the most exclusive club in the world, has sunk.

0: Welcome back. I'm Ian Masters, and this is Background Briefing, available 24-7 at backgroundbriefing.org. And joining us now is Larry Tai, a prize-winning journalist formerly at the Boston Globe and a Nieman Fellow at Harvard University. He's the author of the New York Times bestseller Satchel, as well as the father of Spin, Homelands, and Rising from the Rails. His latest book is Demagogue, The Life and Long Shadow of Senator Joe McCarthy. Welcome to Background Briefing, Larry Tai.
1: Great to be with you.
0: Well, thanks for joining us, Larry. And yesterday, watching the grilling of Dr. Fauci before the Senate Homeland Security Committee chaired by Senator Rand Paul, who Fauci accused of having an obsession about getting him, and it did turn into a show trial. I thought the behavior of the Republican senators was so appalling. It's often been said, Larry, that the United States Senate is the most exclusive club in the world. Well, boy, did they lower the tone of this august body. The outrageous gutter sniping from the Senators Marino and Tuberville were just disgusting. So I guess on two levels, I found it appalling. One, the kind of junkyard dog questions coming from these yapping senators, as well as the kind of Red Scare feel it had about the ghost of Joe McCarthy, or in the case of your book, the shadow of Joe McCarthy.
1: Great. So I would only disagree with you in one place, and you said they lowered the tone, and I would say they actually brought us back to the tone of low blow Joe McCarthy that the Senate has hit in the past. And I think that I thought we had gotten beyond that kind of a tone. In 1953, in just 1 year, 71 witnesses who went before McCarthy's subcommittee basically availed themselves of their Fifth Amendment rights, to the point where McCarthy had a ready retort with them. He called them Fifth Amendment communists, and he would try to get them fired, and he oftentimes did.
0: Well, Dr. Fauci, of course, was forced to use the Fifth Amendment 111 times. On the one hand, it seemed to frustrate the Republicans, but on the other hand, Rand Paul is now saying that they may be able to prosecute him again because his amnesty or his pardon from President Biden, apparently they think they might have a workaround. The legal scholars have differing opinions on this. What's your sense, Larry?
1: So my sense is that the senators are refusing to see the irony

0: when they know their speech is automatically protected when they are in the U.S. Senate, chastising somebody else, condemning somebody else for using this protection just seems to me not just ironic, but hypocritical.
1: Well, speaking of hypocrisy, it turns out that Stephen Miller and his wife, Katie, particularly Katie, was very friendly to Dr. Fauci. And in the diary that Rand Paul released, there's lots of exchanges between them. And Fauci is actually giving her medical advice since she was pregnant at the time. And she obviously was very fond of him. But now that hasn't stopped Stephen Miller from calling for Dr. Fauci's head.
0: So it also just seems to me, Dr. Fauci is 85 years old, and the idea that somebody who, as a former health reporter I know, was a hero, not just in the COVID era, but in the era of AIDS, when I was a young cub medical reporter, and he was the go-to guy for the world in terms of trying to understand what AIDS was all about, the idea that this guy at age 85, who ought to be celebrated as a national hero, is being demeaned, and that a senator from Kentucky is trying to put him behind bars seems to me as a travesty of justice, as well as a farce in terms of what the Senate proceeding looked like yesterday.
1: So can you put this in the broader context then, Larry Tye, that this is the age of Trump, this is MAGA?
0: This is the age of Trump, this is MAGA, and this is a revisiting of one of our most disgraceful eras from our past, which is the era of Joe McCarthy. And I think it's not accidental. I think that Joe McCarthy's protege was a young, aggressive lawyer from New York named Roy Cohn. And half a century later, Roy Cohn was Donald Trump's mentor. So we have a flesh and blood through line from all of this, from the worst of our past in the 1950s to today. And sadly, it has now targeted Anthony Fauci. And he said things in his diary that he never intended to be made public. And sure, he showed some vanity. But a guy who was out there on a daily basis for half a century rescuing America from infectious disease, it is not surprising that when everybody was toasting him, which they were doing in the early days of COVID, that he would show a little vanity. And that suddenly became a basis to put this guy behind bars. It's just a stretch of logic that defies logic.
1: Well, I'm not even sure, Larry, that it was vanity so much as he was just sort of puzzled. He's flattered. He's trying to process the idea that suddenly all these celebrities are calling him up and Barbara Streisand wants to be his best friend.
0: So that is definitely true. Vanity may be too harsh a judgment, but whatever it is, he did seem delighted by the idea that he was the toast of the town and he deserved to be. And it's just another irony in all of this is one of the things that a libertarian like Rand Paul is supposed to stand for is protection of civil liberties against government encroachment. And he is guilty of precisely that. And it just it strikes me as odd and sad that you have a libertarian going after the civil liberties and the constitutional protections of somebody like Tony Fauci.
1: Well, apparently, Trump is a little uncertain about RFK Jr. There's some rumors that he may even be considering firing him. Not because the guy's been a catastrophe for public health and is a dangerous, egotistical, completely disgraceful person who's trading on his family name, which he's been busily destroying. And his cousin, Jack Kennedy's daughter, Caroline, she, before his Senate confirmation, she sent both a video and a letter to all the senators saying what a disaster he is, what a terrible person he is, how he's responsible for the death of his own brother, getting him hooked on heroin, just really laying out just an absolutely devastating case.

0: against this guy. But Trump nevertheless goes ahead and makes him the head of the second most powerful agency in the U.S. government. And he then sets about, and Trump says, go at it. And he sets about to destroy as much as he can. But apparently that's not enough for Trump. He thinks that Bobby Kennedy Jr. is not crazy enough. And he's thinking of replacing him with Dr. Oz, because he's apparently not able to pursue this ridiculous conspiracy theory that vaccines cause autism.
1: Yes. So I think that we're in an era when nothing is surprising, and an era that is eerily familiar to me, having spent several years deep into the Joe McCarthy mindset. And the McCarthy, of course, only rose to senator. On the other hand, Joe McCarthy was at the height of his reign, the second most popular figure in America, trailing only our war hero President Dwight Eisenhower. And McCarthy had popularity numbers through most of his Senate run that dwarfed those of Donald Trump.
0: But Eisenhower, for example, privately at the time, particularly when McCarthy went after General George Marshall, who was Eisenhower's boss during World War II. He was his superior officer. And Eisenhower had incredible admiration for General Marshall, as did everybody. And he said that McCarthy is not fit to shine George Marshall's shoes. But he didn't really go after him, did he? He let him run amok. He wasn't a profile encouraged, Eisenhower.
1: You're exactly right. And this, to me, was one of the most shameful episodes of Eisenhower's reign as president, that Eisenhower had a speech when he was campaigning for president. He had a speech in his hand that he had planned to read, attacking Joe McCarthy for going after Marshall and for a series of other abuses of power. And McCarthy told Eisenhower that if he were to deliver that speech, that McCarthy would try to keep the Wisconsin delegation from endorsing Eisenhower at the convention. It turned out Eisenhower could have easily gotten the nomination without Wisconsin, and it's unclear if McCarthy could have controlled that delegation. But Eisenhower waited. Eisenhower said at some point, Joe McCarthy will do himself in. And he waited for him to get to that moment. And that moment, he decided, wasn't going after George Marshall. It was attacking more generally the U.S. Army. And it became the famous Army McCarthy hearings. So on the one hand, Eisenhower's legacy is having brought down Joe McCarthy. And on the other hand, he waited far too long. And during that time, Eisenhower watched McCarthy destroy far too many lives. And I think it was partly Eisenhower's strategic planning that he was much too cautious. And I think it was set a bad model. There is, by the way, one of the few heroes or heroines from that era was a famous senator from the state of Maine who went after Joe McCarthy at the height of his power. And that was a senator named Margaret Chase Smith. She promulgated what she called her Declaration of Conscience. She got a handful of other senators to sign on, and Joe McCarthy attacked her and sort of ruined her life as a senator after that. And it is interesting, there's a senator from Maine today named Susan Collins who proclaims that because of this Declaration of Conscience and what she did in standing up to Joe McCarthy, as among other things, that she looks to Margaret Chase Smith as her role model. And your listeners can decide whether she's lived up to that standard or not in terms of taking on Donald Trump.
0: Right. Well, just in closing, Trump said a while back, actually, in his first term, when he was frustrated with his first AG sessions, he said, "Where's my Roy Cohn?"
1: He did.
0: So he's found his Roy Cohn in Todd Blanche, but now...
1: So he has, but what I think he was saying, it would have been too politically incorrect for even Donald Trump to have said, where is my Joe McCarthy? Roy Cohn was the middleman. It was really Joe McCarthy that I think Donald Trump was saying, where is somebody who's a blood and guts, hard-nosed, take no prisoners guy like McCarthy that Donald Trump was searching for?
0: Well, but Roy Cohn represented the mob, and he taught Trump to be a mob boss and to have absolute disgust for the law. And Trump that's why Trump gets away with so much, because people don't expect him, because he thinks and acts like a criminal. I mean, who would have thought that he would have organized a coup attempt against the United States Constitution and the Capitol itself? I mean, this guy is so successful because he acts and thinks like a criminal and pushes the envelope in ways that people aren't prepared to deal with.
1: Yes, and maybe self-serving to me. The only, again, change that I would make in what you just said is that I think he thinks and acts like Joe McCarthy. And Joe McCarthy basically had no limits. He would do anything to get what he wanted, and what he ultimately wanted was just to have Joe McCarthy's name everywhere. I think he had he was amoral. He had no particular political goals. They shifted by the minute, and I think that is, again, what we're seeing today.
0: Right. Well, he was a depraved alcoholic, and that eventually brought him down. Trump, unfortunately, his only virtue is that he doesn't drink.
1: Right. So that's interesting you say the alcoholic, because one of the things, my book had the benefit of Joe McCarthy's daughter agreeing to let me see all of his personal and professional papers that had been under lock and key. And those were incredibly revealing about what he was thinking. But the other thing that I got released and that the world saw for the first time was Joe McCarthy's medical records. And from Bethesda Naval Hospital, when he was dying, the world was told that he had died from hepatitis. What he had actually died from was drinking too much. He had such acute alcohol poisoning, and that led to basically the shutdown of all of his systems. And that is the tragic end of Joe McCarthy, that he was drinking a quart of alcohol a day by the end of his life, and that killed him.
0: Well, that says a lot, and I thank you very much for joining us here today, Larry Tye.
1: Great to be with you.
0: And again, I've been speaking with Larry Tye, who's a prize-winning journalist formerly at the Boston Globe and a Nieman Fellow at Harvard University. He's the author of the New York Times bestseller Satchel, as well as The Father of Spin, Homelands, and Rising from the Rails. And his latest book is Demagogue, The Life and Long Shadow of Senator Joe McCarthy. So we're off the air at 6 p.m. Eastern today, Larry. We'll shoot you a link and feel free to distribute it.
1: Thank you.
0: All the best. Thanks.
1: Bye-bye.
0: Bye. Okay, Graham, I'm downloading. We're going to take a brief station break and back, assessing whether the Republicans can pull off a new Red Scare.
2: Bubble. Joe. Bubble. Come here a minute. Bubble. I got a red hot tip for you, Joe. Bubble.

0: Welcome back. This is Ian Masters, and this is Background Briefing, available 24/7 at backgroundbriefing.org. And joining us now is Clay Risen, a reporter and editor at The New York Times and the author of The Crowded Hour, Theodore Roosevelt, The Rough Riders, and The Dawn of the American Century, a finalist for the Gilda Lehrman Prize in Military History, a member of the Society of American Historians. He's also the author of two other acclaimed books on American history, A Nation on Fire and The Bill of the Century. And his latest book is Red Scare, Blacklists, McCarthyism, and the Making of Modern America. Welcome to Background Briefing, Clay.
1: Thanks for having me.
0: Well, thanks for joining us, Clay. And then yesterday, before the United States Senate Homeland Security Committee, chaired by Rand Paul, I don't know whether you saw it, all of it, but I watched quite a bit of it. And I must say it was really upsetting to see an 85-year-old man who has done nothing but serve this country, to heal people and to make people better. And he had a big role in saving millions of lives during the COVID pandemic, particularly with pushing through at record-breaking speed a vaccine that saved millions of lives. Here he is being bullied and hectored and humiliated by these senators like Tommy Tuberville, you know, football coach, Josh Hawley, the guy that saluted the January 6th insurrectionists, and Bernie Marino, who card dealer who dropped the F-bomb. So I must say, I was looking around for the modern-day equivalent of Joseph Welch, who stood up to McCarthy and said, "Have you no sense of decency, sir? At long last, have you left no sense of decency?" But alas, nobody did step up. I mean, the Democrats were obviously critical of the Republicans. But in general, what does it say, Clay? Does this mean that the United States Senate, the most exclusive club in the world, has become magnified and is just simply a shadow of itself?
1: I think I agree with you. It was very disheartening to see because, you know, whatever, if you agree with what Dr. Fauci did, the decisions he made, he does deserve a certain degree of deference, I think, which is something that the Senate and in American politics used to give. Sort of the benefit of the doubt that people who did dedicate their lives to public service were doing it with good intentions. And, you know, it's funny. I mean, I know we want to talk about the Red Scare, but it did come to mind a lot because that was a time when people didn't do that, when good intentions were not assumed. And here we see it again. I think this time, though, one of the differences is that, you know, they're playing to a very particular audience. So much of what they were doing was trying to play to people for whom the COVID period in American history remains red meat and Fauci remains an enemy. You know, this is not the first time that people on the right have made him into a punching bag. And I'm sure that he has heard all of this before. But to see it happen live in the Senate was, I think, a new level downward, unfortunately.
0: But in terms of your book, Red Scare, Clay Risen, you point out that during the McCarthy Red Scare, no group suffered as much scrutiny or punishment during the Red Scare as the federal workforce. And isn't Dr. Fauci, and he's a part of the federal workforce, it's already been ravaged by the richest man in the world who fired and eviscerated so many jobs at the urging of the head of the OMB, Russell Vought, who said he wanted to cause trauma. Well, they certainly did that.
1: Yeah.
0: So there's an inescapable connection there, surely.
1: Oh, of course. No, I think one of the unfortunate, very clear parallels between the era of the Red Scare and what we've seen over the last year and a half, I can't believe it's only been a year and a half, is this demonization of federal workers. You know, again, people for whom, given all the options they had in their lives as lawyers or doctors or accountants, you know, they chose one that was public service. It's not the highest remuneration. You're not going to make a fortune off of it, but it is to the good of the public. And, you know, look, yes, there are always going to be bad actors in every profession, but what we saw during the Red Scare and today is a wholesale demonization and an assumption that the people involved in building and managing our government and trying to move the country forward are prima facie, you know, bad actors, whether they're secretly communists or part of the deep state or whatever, you know, pedophiles. I mean, pick your conspiracy theory. These things are always sort of leading, you know, sort of in the background of every one of these hearings, every one of these exposés that you see come out that, you know, unfortunately happen in forums like the Senate, where most Americans are still used to giving deference in their own right, right? Saying, look, if it happens in the Senate, it must be news, it must be worthwhile, because otherwise, why would this august body be doing this? And I think that's one of the real tragedies here, is that you have these people, many of these senators, who do not respect the institution, are not treating it with the deference it deserves, and they're pulling one over on the American public by making it seem like this is legitimate. This is a legitimate line of pursuit.
0: So, Clay, my sister was married to the son of one of the blacklisted Hollywood writers and directors, and I got to meet some of the surviving blacklisted Hollywood 10 and others. And that whole period, of course, I'm broadcasting from Los Angeles, did traumatize the movie community here in Hollywood. But ironically, what ended the power of this House of Un-American Activities Committee to destroy lives of Americans and to violate the First Amendment protections that people have to have political ideas. After all, we pride ourselves on being a democracy, so what's wrong with having pluralism in our politics? But apparently not. But the point is that HUAC was eventually brought down by ridicule when people like Abbie Hoffman and the Yippies were hauled in, and they came dressed in soldiers of the American Revolution or as Viet Cong and made fun of them and turned the tables on these Congress people who were saying, are you not a communist? You know, Hoffman says, are you not a communist? Back at them, you know. So the point I'm trying to make here is that, you know, power is what you give to others. And so is there a way to diffuse this current moment where you've got our Secretary of State, Rubio, suggesting that Cuba manipulates all of these prominent Americans like Mamdani and AOC and Amy Goodman and others as fellow travelers? The idea that this failed state where they can't collect the garbage and the lights aren't on is somehow behind this huge new Red Scare is laughable, but I don't know that anybody is making fun of it in the way that the House of Un-American Activities was finally brought down.
1: Yeah, well, I think, you know, unfortunately, one of the lessons of that period was that it took time, you know, and it took, frankly, another generation. You know, Hoffman and Rubin and their fellow, their comrades, so to speak, you know, they were the children of that generation of blacklisted writers, and they were able to just have a little psychological distance. One of the things that defined the Red Scare was just how present and how terrifying it was to a lot of people. Whether or not it was a paper tiger or not, the fact that enough people believed it was gave it power. You know, the blacklist was never an official policy. It was simply an understanding among studios that there were certain writers who, and actors and producers and best boys and all, everybody that goes into that, there were certain people who were not to be hired. And there were, you would do a background check and you would ask around and say, is this guy okay? Can we hire him? And if the word came back no, then you wouldn't. But it wasn't a list. It wasn't, the blacklist literally did not exist. It only existed because people agreed to it. And so it just took time for that fever to break. And I think it's one of the most, you know, one of the most disheartening parts of this story is that while there were a lot of individual people who stood up in Hollywood, in Washington, you mentioned, you know, Joseph Welch, people who resisted, ultimately it just faded. And I hate to say that that's probably what will happen this time around as well.
0: Well, a lot of politicians rose as a result of hitching their wagon to this paranoia.
1: Yeah.
0: Richard Nixon and Ronald Reagan, who was the head of the Screen Actors Guild at the time of the House Pan-American Activities. So yeah. I don't know whether the politicians that I mentioned that were screaming at Dr. Fauci yesterday are the best examples, but Donald Trump is trying to bring back a Red Scare by suggesting that democratic socialists are the greatest threat to America.
1: Yeah, I mean, I don't want to sound doom and gloom, because one of the other consequences was, you know, I think a real strengthening of civil liberties in America. The American Civil Liberties Union did not do a great job at its job during the Red Scare, but it learned its lesson. And so by the 1960s, not only the ACLU, but a lot of other civil liberties groups emerged. And I think from that lesson, you know, they understood that actually civil liberties are something that have to be defended aggressively. And as a consequence of that, they were there when Martin Luther King was marching. They were there when when gay rights and women's rights took off. And so these things, you know, not to say that one had to happen for the other to succeed, but I think that you can also see a certain back and forth. And I expect that while it may take time for our current moment to pass, you will see a younger generation of people, as well as older people who, quote unquote, have learned their lesson, you know, who come back with a different model of democracy, a stronger model, stronger commitment to, you know, standing up to people who try to take advantage of the cracks in the system, and that nothing will ever be perfect, but that maybe 10, 15, 20 years from now, we'll look back and say, you know, we're a lot better because of what we learned from what to many people was a pretty dark time.
0: So your book, Clay Risen, Red Scare, Blacklist, McCarthyism, and the Making of Modern America, points out that in many ways the Red Scare was started by President Truman, a Democrat, in March of 1947. He signed an executive order, 9835, establishing a loyalty program to investigate the political sympathies, affiliations, and members of all federal employees. But the bottom line with what happened with the Red Scare was that it was a massive, massive success for the Republicans, because they were in the political wilderness after the Roosevelt, the FDR era. And in 1952, at the heart of McCarthy's influence, Republicans reclaimed not only the White House, but both houses of Congress, which they hadn't done since until George W. Bush. So they got the trifecta. And I think the lesson of history there is that they were able to use the Red Scare to shrink the left on hoisting this notion that if you were a progressive on domestic issues, you were therefore aiding and abetting the Soviet enemy. And it does seem that ever since that period, to some extent, the Democrats have been defensive about, you know, wanting to be just as anti-communist as the other guy. Would you accept that thesis?
1: Oh, yeah, absolutely. And you know, there's a little bit of nuance, I would say. I mean, one of the things that also defined the Red Scare was a split between the center left and the left. And I mean, the fighting between those two sides was as vicious as it was between Republicans and Democrats. And, you know, there were, I'd say, to steal a phrase, you know, good people on both sides, so to speak. But ultimately what it did was it demonized the left, even among Democrats, and it caused Democrats to draw a very narrow line where anything beyond it was unacceptable, right? So this really surfaced during the rise of Clinton and the Clinton era, where, you know, there was just certain types of left-wing expression that were not going to be allowed into the party. And it was an adamantly neoliberal centrist party during that period. And, you know, that has broken down. Obviously, we're seeing a lot of success at the polls by people from the left. But we also still see that animosity from the center, which is something that you don't see or you didn't see as much of on the right. From centrist Republicans, obviously some people did stand up to Trump, but by and large, they welcomed him or accepted him into the party. And, you know, it remains to be seen, how is the Democratic Party going to respond to that same challenge and that same shift, especially when a large part of its base supports moving to the left? What does that mean? I think a lot of people in the center right now and people in charge of the Democratic Party are working with an outdated playbook. And, you know, they're thinking back to the Red Scare. They're thinking back to the Clinton era and saying, well, our training has been resist any entreaties to move to the left or to embrace left-wing candidates. And, you know, I think there's a new playbook, frankly, and how that works out will be, I think, one of the big stories of the next 4 years.
0: Well, it's playing out now, Clay, to the extent to which the Democrats may not pick up the Senate because they have the must-win state of Michigan, where there's a lot of fratricide between a liberal candidate supported by Bernie Sanders and AOC and a centrist Democratic congresswoman.
1: Yeah, I think so. I think that Michigan will be the place to watch. And look, I'm not saying that one side is necessarily right. I think there is look, we live in a conservative country and we live in an electoral democracy. And those two things mean that what makes sense to a base and what might be true ideologically is not the thing that's going to win a given election. And what works in New York City may not work in Michigan. We all know these lessons. This is how American politics is. It's fractured as much as it is national. And so, but that said, the ground has shifted. And so I really think it'll be interesting. You know, right now, Abdul Saeed is trailing Mike Rogers in the head-to-head setup. If he is the candidate and the election were today, he would lose. Now, there's a lot of time between now and November. A lot of things can change. It'll be really interesting to see what happens. And I think that will be one of the litmus tests because, you know, this is not New York. This is not Denver. This is not a left-leaning place we're talking about in Michigan. And whether enough people out there can be won over to El Saeed's platform, that'll be the test.
0: Well, in a way, this has echoes of what you've written about with Edward R. Murrow being, in a way, the kind of nail in the coffin of McCarthy with his popular broadcast at the time on CBS, See It Now, where he did urge Americans to accept their own culpability in McCarthyism by saying that McCarthy didn't create the situation of fear, he merely exploited it. And then he quoted Shakespeare to drive home his point. The fault, dear Brutus, is not in our stars, but in ourselves. So you just said, Clay, that America's a very conservative country. I think liberals in this country simply can't get their heads around that. You know, I mean, how many times have liberals woken up to find that their president is Richard Nixon, that their president is Ronald Reagan, that their president is George W. Bush, and more nightmarishly, twice they woke up to find that their president is Donald Trump?
1: Mm-hmm. Yeah, you know, they've also woken up to find out that FDR is their president and that Lyndon Johnson is their president and Jimmy Carter. You know, so there have, and, you know, none of these are, you know, with the exception of certain FDR policies, certain Johnson parties, you know, this is not the left as you might find in Europe. But for America, these are left-leaning candidates, left-leaning presidents. But those happened in specific circumstances. You know, there are reasons why those guys ended up in office. You take the average candidate and they're, you know, going to be leaning somewhat to the right, you know, across the board, averaged out. And that's just the way things are. So you have, doesn't mean you can't not believe in national health care or, you know, defunding ICE, but you have to be a little more strategic about how you go about those things. I think candidate selection is the most important thing. You know, I live in New York. Mamdani is obviously, you know, this is a left-leaning city. Mamdani is a left-leaning candidate. He's also an amazing politician, really just stupendous. And, you know, AOC is a stupendous politician. And, you know, they, I think, are people that I think should be models for other left-leaning candidates around the country, because you can't just go into a situation and think, well, are my platform is going to appeal to the average American, because, frankly, it just won't, even if it's a great platform.
0: So, Clay Risen, just in the last couple of minutes here, since we're offering up your book in support of Background Briefing on KPFK.
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3: Good morning. This is the Commonwealth Report, news for the public, not the powerful. 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Is Elon Musk buying another election? Axios reports he's reviving his dormant super PAC, America PAC, the same operation that spent $260 million, a quarter of a billion, to put Donald Trump in the White House in 2024. That made Musk the largest individual donor in a single election cycle in American history. And this time the money buys door knocking, digital ads, and direct mail, all aimed at dragging Republican base voters to the polls in a year that they typically would skip. Trump advisor James Blair says the PAC's return is, quote, a huge boost for Republicans across the country. Republican super PACs already hold a $300 million advantage before the $400 million in Trump's MAGA Inc. Trump's approval is underwater on the economy and his Iran war, so Congress is in play. And one man richer than most countries has decided he'll fix that. That's not democracy. That's an auction. Who's watching the watchers now? The Senate just handed America's spy apparatus to a Wall Street lawyer who won't say who won the 2020 election. Jay Clayton was confirmed as the director of national intelligence, 51-47, straight party line. He now oversees all 18 U.S. intelligence agencies and writes the president's daily briefing. His resume is securities law. He chaired the SEC and ran the Manhattan U.S. Attorney's Office. At his hearing, he swore under oath he isn't an election denier, then refused to say out loud that Joe Biden beat Donald Trump. 400 former intelligence officials signed a letter calling his nomination a danger to our country. Adam Schiff asked how a man who can't answer that can be trusted to tell the president what he doesn't want to hear. He inherits an office gutted by 30% under acting director Bill Pulte. Intelligence agencies that serve one man instead of one country can end a republic. Did ICE really threaten to beat a man into signing? Senator Patty Murray says federal agents tried to beat a deportation out of a Seattle small business owner. Eduardo Aguirre Esperanza has lived in Seattle 23 years. He runs a remodeling company. He's married to an American citizen. He has no criminal record and was pursuing legal residence. ICE grabbed him anyway, held him in a Tukwila room 10 hours, and according to Murray, threatened to beat him unless he signed a so-called voluntary departure form. Then at 2 in the morning on a Saturday morning, ICE flew him to Texas without telling his wife or his lawyer. His family believes the plan is a fast hearing with no attorney. Murray says there were cameras in that room and she wants the video. In her words, quote, what ICE is doing is illegal and disturbing. Our new immigration policy appears to be beating a signature out of a man. It's called confession taken by force. How did Germany beat the fossil fuel industry? Here's proof it can be done. New numbers from the Energy Institute show wind and solar generated 44% of Germany's power last year, beating fossil fuels. Coal, the dirtiest fuel we burned, collapsed from more than half of German power to 21%. And experts think Germany kicks it well before the 2038 deadline. They did it after shutting their nuclear plants, which everybody called impossible. Across the whole European Union, wind and solar beat fossil fuels for the first time. There are headaches. Germany makes so much clean power that prices sometimes go negative and operators have to shut the turbines off. And the government just killed a law pushing households off gas boilers. Even so, heat pumps outsell them. So Germany's building the future while Washington hands out coal permits and kills wind farms. Somebody's grandchildren will pay for that. Why is Washington calling bike lanes woke? Transportation Secretary Sean Duffy bragged online that he redirected $1.73 billion away from what he calls Biden-era DEI bike lanes. Not $1 went to bicycle or pedestrian projects this year. Then his Federal Highway Administration quietly deleted bike lanes, speed cameras, and road diets from the federal list of proven safety countermeasures, along with a tool researchers use to track dead cyclists. The science didn't change. More than 36,000 Americans died on our roads last year at 6 times Britain's death rate. Duffy's asking Congress to restrict bike lane grants and tear out lanes he claims cause congestion, though research says they actually ease congestion. Painting a stripe so a kid can ride to school safely isn't diversity, equity, and inclusion. It's a guardrail, and they're ripping it out to win a bizarre culture war. Jetsons alert, is your burrito about to fly? DoorDash just became an airline. The company earned Part 135 air carrier certification from the FAA and launched DoorDash Air, an in-house drone program from its robotics unit, DoorDash Labs. That makes DoorDash the 8th operator in the country cleared to fly commercial deliveries, joining Amazon, Zipline, and Google's Wing. They're building the aircraft themselves, mostly with American parts, for 3 to 5 mile orders. There's no launch dates, no cities, no drones yet. What they have is a certificate. Between drones overhead, sidewalk robots below, and self-driving cars in between, DoorDash is quietly building a delivery network with nobody in it yet. We were promised flying cars. We got a flying enchilada and more humans out of work. But perhaps dinner will be hot instead of cold soon. And that's the way it is today, Thursday, July 30th, 2026. I'm Tom Hartman.

0: the Tom Hartman Program.
1: Hey, welcome back to the third hour of our program. I remember back in, I think it was 2000, maybe it was 2001. I'd have to go back and look. Maybe it was even 2008. It was before I started doing this show. I had published in 1996, I published a book called The Last Hours of Ancient Sunlight, which was ancient sunlight being oil, right? I mean, you know, sun falls on plant material. The plant material grows, produces hydrocarbons, you know, cellulose principally. Those get trapped under the ground as a result of tectonic activity. Million years pass by, and all that dead plant matter gets turned into oil. That's how oil becomes oil, right? And coal and natural gas. It all comes from plant matter. And it all, you know, is fed by the sun. So the book was about the oil, you know, about our society being dependent upon oil. And all the solutions to that and how we got here and the cultural illness, this Wetico thing that got us here and everything else. I still think it's one of the best books I've ever written, The Last Hours of Ancient Sunlight. And it's still in print and still selling well. In fact, there's some universities who use it in their ecology classes. So anyhow, as a result of that, writing that book, I was invited to speak in Barcelona, Spain at a conference in 2001, 2002, right around there, on renewable energy. And I and one other guy were the headline speakers, the main speakers. And I was not familiar with this guy until I met him. My recollection is his name was Schmidt. I'd have to go back and look it up. It's been a long time since I've even thought about this, frankly. But I was just reading about this in this news story. He was the co-author of the 100,000 rooftops initiative in Germany in the late 90s. And that was followed in the year 2000 by the Emmerbare Energiengesetz, the renewable energy law in 2000. And he put together this great program where if you owned your home, even if you had a mortgage, if you were a homeowner, you could get an additional 10-year mortgage to put solar panels on your house. The banks were required to offer these mortgages at a 1% interest. So the bank made a profit. The government backstopped them. If you defaulted, the government would fill in. So the banks had no risk, therefore the low interest rate. And then the power company had to buy your electricity from you at 7 times the normal retail price. And they came up with that number because if you took 100,000 people, you know, selling their electricity at 7 times retail, the power company would have paid about what it costs to build one nuclear power plant. And so the idea was, we'll take the cost of a nuclear power plant and we'll create that number of megawatts, of millions of watts, of solar electricity simply by having people put solar panels on their house. So as a homeowner, you ended up spending nothing. I mean, you had this new 10-year mortgage, but for those 10 years, the power company was giving you enough money that you could pay off the mortgage on the solar system. So it was essentially free. And it worked so successfully that if you travel around Germany now, you just, you know, particularly you take the train and on the north side of the hill where you're looking at the south side of people's roofs, they're just all covered with solar panels. I mean, they're everywhere. And sure enough, wind and solar generated 44% of Germany's electricity last year in 2025, beating fossil fuels. And in 2022, I think it was, Germany closed their last nuclear power plant. They were starting to close them, you know, when I was speaking in Spain, you know, in Barcelona. And I just find this extraordinary. The entire European Union last year, this was the first year, 2025, the entire European Union generated more electricity from wind and solar than from fossil fuels. 30% wind and solar, 29% fossil fuels. For Germany, it was 44% of the country's electricity generated by wind and solar, and 43% by fossil fuels. And Germany is, they set this goal to phase out the coal power plants that they have by the year 2038. So, you know, the 12 years from now. And they're saying, you know, we're going to easily beat that. Easily beat that. And now the battery technology is getting cheaper and cheaper. And they're coming up with these really cool ways to do battery technology. Like in Norway, for example, there's an area where they're just generating massive amounts of wind power. And so what they did is they built this tower, you know, like a 50-foot or 70-foot tower, 100-foot tower, whatever it was. And it's got this giant kind of winch on it, and this massive block of concrete. And so when there's surplus electricity, the surplus electricity is used to run a motor that lifts this massive block of concrete slowly up this tower. And then when there's not so much electricity, you know, wind isn't blowing as aggressively or the sun isn't shining, they let that massive block come back down the tower and runs the motor backwards, which turns it into a generator, and it generates electricity. So it's a giant battery, and it's quite efficient. You know, they've been doing this for years by pumping water up into dams and then taking electricity from it as it comes back down. So, you know, these are not new ideas or new technologies, but they're because motors and generators have become so efficient, they're becoming quite successful. This is all, in my opinion, really good news. And, you know, for the planet. Now, part of the problem that Europe has right now, and I thought this was absolutely fascinating. I saw a report on this a couple days ago. The reason that the heat is, or one of the reasons, one of the contributing factors to why the heat is getting so bad in Europe right now, that people are dying from the heat. They're having these heat domes like we're having here. And by the way, what's causing these heat domes, what's causing these high pressure systems to just sit in one place for days at a time and bake an area and dry out all the trees and create the conditions for forest fires and whatnot, what's causing that is that the jet stream is weakening. I've had this conversation with Michael Mann, Dr. Michael Mann, on this program now for, over a decade? Every year we talk about this, how you know, the temperature differential between the mid-latitudes and the Arctic region used to be X. I forget the number of degrees, but let's say it used to be 40 degrees difference in temperature. Now it's 25 degrees difference in temperature because the Arctic is warming seven times faster than the equatorial regions. And those numbers, by the way, I just made up. That's just like kind of for example. Because the real numbers are out there. I just don't have them at the tip of my tongue. And because the temperature differential is not as great as it used to be, the jet stream is not as strong or as rigid as it used to be because it was formed by that temperature differential. And the result of that is that the jet stream is not moving the weather patterns around the world like it used to, and so these high-pressure systems just get stuck. But back to where I was going with this, one of the things that's making this worse in Europe is the fact that they've cleaned up their air. They're shutting down their oil-fired and coal-fired power plants, and Germany is at the forefront of this. And they're moving the transition to electric vehicles has gotten really, really rapid. A quarter of all the new cars being sold in Europe right now are electric. And in some countries, in Norway, it's nearly 100%. And so what's happening is the particulate matter that causes asthma, causes lung cancer, causes all kinds of cancers, actually. It typically enters your body through your lungs. The particulate matter from tailpipes, the climate-causing gases, but particularly the particulate matter, the stuff from the oil-burning power plants, the coal-burning power plants, is no longer in the air. And it used to actually contribute to the planet's albedo, to the reflectivity, the ability of the planet to reflect light and heat back out into outer space. And instead of reflecting it, it's coming down and it's hitting the ground and it's warming up, you know, it's making things even hotter. Which is kind of ironic, you know, hey, let's clean up the planet and, it kicks us in the butt. But it's one of the reasons why Europe right now is warming faster than any other part of the Earth. And the reason why is because they cleaned up their air. We haven't done that yet here in the United States, and they certainly haven't done it in Russia or China. So it's kind of remarkable. But anyhow, I wanted to share that story with you. I thought it was just absolutely fascinating. And along those same lines, the Trump administration has now declared that bike lanes, you know, efforts to get off fossil fuel and ride your bike, bike lanes are DEI. I'll tell you about that right after the break. It's an amazing story. Stick around. I'll be back with that and your calls in just a moment. It's the Tom Hartman Program, exposing the con.

0: And welcome back, Mary Lou in Vancouver, Washington. Hey, Mary Lou, what's up?
1: Oh, hi. Well, I was in Cuba 2 years ago, and they are very poor and very hungry. And since most just survive on white rice, they are sick. They get sick a lot. Mm-hmm. So I don't know how they would support a takeover.
0: Yeah.
1: Patty Murray needs to request the Attorney General of Washington to file a suit against ICE for capturing Eduardo.
0: Yeah. I have been waiting for any state's attorneys general to go after the feds. None have been willing to do so far. And I think it's because they're all terrified of Trump. You know, he punishes people. And, you know, he's withholding, for example, right now, he's withholding FEMA money from California and Minnesota. You know, purely
1: right.
0: out of spite.
1: Yeah.
0: So.
1: Yeah.
0: It's very troubling. Go ahead.
1: Yeah, the third point, I also have a fourth, but the third is that when we do have a reckoning for Trump and his goons, I think everybody needs to watch 1985 Argentina. This is a film that is in Argentinian Spanish, but it has English subtitles. And in 1985, a democratically elected government finally was elected. The dictator was done. The new president asked the new attorney general to file a lawsuit against the 9 generals and the dictator. They had disappeared at least 40,000 people. And the attorney general is consulting a lawyer friend of his. Who do I hire for my team? And he says, nobody. They're all fascists still. And so he decided to hire recent law graduates. And they went out in the countryside and got testimony. And I swear you have to have a Kleenex box to hear the horrible things that they did.
0: Yeah. Who was that leader at that time in Argentina? I know Pinochet was in Chile.
1: I don't know. But yeah. It was vicious. Absolutely vicious.
0: Yeah. Yeah.
1: And I don't think Argentina, and actually, they did have a Supreme Court in this movie. Well, they did have one. And the Supreme Court had to decide at the end of the big trial who goes to prison and who doesn't. Mm-hmm. And they only said the dictator. But it says at the end of the film, and this is based on a true story, that the attorney general kept going and filing continuing lawsuits against the generals. Mm. And he did get a few more in jail.
0: Wow. Wow. Yeah, it's going to be, cleanup on aisle 9 here is going to be a pretty damn extensive program. And that is a concern because Trump has purged literally thousands of lawyers out of the Department of Justice. Pretty much all that's left are the people who are, compliant with fascism, if not enthusiastic about it. Mary Lou, thank you. Thank you very much.
1: We do have a lot of good lawyers and judges here who have been winning lawsuits against him.
0: You're right.
1: But that doesn't matter to him.
0: Yeah, no, it's a hopeful thing, though. Thank you, Marianne. 20 minutes past the hour. I'll be right.

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News for the public, not the powerful. Twice a day, we break down what matters to your life. Visit CommonwealthReport.news and join us today. Stay informed, stay empowered. The hour. So Sean Duffy, the former reality TV star who Donald Trump put in charge of our roads and bridges and airports and, you know, made our transportation secretary, weirdly. I mean, at least Pete Buttigieg, the guy who did it in the Biden administration, was the mayor of a small town and had a background in this field, right? Sean Duffy, well, yeah, let's put him. He looks good on television, so we'll put him in charge. Remember his big idea for improving air travel was that we should all, men should start wearing suits, women should start wearing dresses? It's wild. Anyhow, he has redirected $1.73 billion that Congress created to make to help states and cities do bike lanes. Now, bike lanes save lives. And bike lanes also make it easier for people to ride their bike to work, or to visit friends or family or go shopping or whatever, but in particular to go to work, to commute, basically. And electric bikes are becoming really popular now that these batteries are small and reliable and inexpensive, relatively inexpensive. Electric bikes are relatively cheap. You know, one of my kids rides her bike to work, through downtown Portland. I mean, it's something more and more people are doing. But the fossil fuel industry does not like this because they want people in cars and they want those cars to be burning gasoline or diesel because that's where their profits come from. And Donald Trump is the, you know, right now a wholly owned subsidiary of the fossil fuel industry in the United States. They threw in enough money to get him into the White House, them and Elon Musk. And so now Sean Duffy, the reality TV star who's running our transportation system, says he's going to strip out that $1.73 billion for bike lanes. Carolyn Whitaker, who's the deputy executive director of the League of American Bicyclists, says it slows the safety improvements. Yeah, sure enough. This is a couple of small examples of the kind of money that Sean Duffy's doing away with. The Transportation Department had awarded $11 million to Albuquerque, New Mexico, for a trail that would, quote, provide a physical separation between bicyclists and cars. Now, typically they do this after a few people have been hit and killed, right? And, you know, the flip side of this, by the way, Louise and I were in Europe last year for, you know, one of our vacations and traveling around, you know, in Denmark, in Iceland, in Norway. A lot of these places, you've got, you know, entire city blocks that are no longer any cars. Everything is either bikes or pedestrians, particularly in Denmark. I mean, they're just in the mornings, in rush hour in the mornings in Denmark, there are entire lanes. And I'm not talking little skinny bike lanes. I'm talking big lanes that are like car-sized lanes that are just for bicycles. And you'll just see hundreds of people riding their bicycles during rush hour in Copenhagen. It's amazing. But the fossil fuel industry doesn't want that happening here. Fairfield, Alabama is another one who was slated to receive $11.7 million for the 3.8-mile project to improve roadway safety by separating bicycles and pedestrians, walkways, from that road itself, right? Building sidewalks, building bike lanes. Sean Duffy says we don't need it because it's, quote, this is honestly about how he described it, quote, hostile to motor vehicles. He in his announcement for this, he's talking about Buttigieg, right? Pete Buttigieg. He says, "Remember when Biden and Boot Edge used your," and he literally types it out, BOOT-EDGE-ED, "used your money for DEI, bike lanes, and climate change? That's over." Bike lanes are DEI? I mean, it's insane. 75, this is a YouGov poll last year, 2025 YouGov poll. 75% of American adults support more bike lanes where they live. 75%. More.

0: By 28%. Bike lanes, this is a study that was published in the journal Environmental Health, peer-reviewed study. Scientists did the math, right? They looked into the bike lanes reduced the frequency of collisions by 53%. That's collisions between cars. Because the bike lanes, by introducing bicycles into the roads, the drivers are paying more attention. They're driving more carefully. The bike lanes are a good thing. It's amazing. Jay Clayton now runs 18 spy agencies. He has zero experience. And 30 communities in Minnesota were targeted in a cyber attack. We'll get to that and your calls right after this. Stick around. It's 27 minutes past the hour. It's the Tom Hartman Program. Your media support group for We the People of the United States. The first three words of the Declaration and the Constitution. We'll be right back.
1: 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Call 202-808-9925.
0: Maybe it's just the Constitution. Anyhow, 27 minutes past the hour, back with the news of the day and your calls right now.

morning. This is the Commonwealth Report, news for the public, not the powerful. 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Is Elon Musk buying another election? Axios reports he's reviving his dormant super PAC, America PAC, the same operation that spent $260 million, a quarter of a billion, to put Donald Trump in the White House in 2024. That made Musk the largest individual donor in a single election cycle in American history. And this time, the money buys door knocking, digital ads, and direct mail, all aimed at dragging Republican base voters to the polls in a year that they typically would skip. Trump advisor James Blair says the PAC's return is, quote, a huge boost for Republicans across the country. Republican super PACs already hold a $300 million advantage before the $400 million in Trump's MAGA Inc. Trump's approval is underwater on the economy and his Iran war, so Congress is in play, and one man richer than most countries has decided he'll fix that. That's not democracy. That's an auction. Who's watching the watchers now? The Senate just handed America's spy apparatus to a Wall Street lawyer who won't say who won the 2020 election. Jay Clayton was confirmed as the director of national intelligence, 51 to 47, straight party line. He now oversees all 18 U.S. intelligence agencies and writes the president's daily briefing. His resume is securities law. He chaired the SEC and ran the Manhattan U.S. Attorney's Office. At his hearing, he swore under oath he isn't an election denier, then refused to say out loud that Joe Biden beat Donald Trump. 400 former intelligence officials signed a letter calling his nomination a danger to our country. Adam Schiff asked how a man who can't answer that can be trusted to tell the president what he doesn't want to hear. He inherits an office gutted by 30% under acting director Bill Pulte. Intelligence agencies that serve one man instead of one country can end a republic. Did ICE really threaten to beat a man into signing? Senator Patty Murray says federal agents tried to beat a deportation out of a Seattle small business owner. Eduardo Aguirre Esperanza has lived in Seattle 23 years. He runs a remodeling company. He's married to an American citizen. He has no criminal record and was pursuing legal residence. ICE grabbed him anyway, held him in a Tukwila room 10 hours, and according to Murray, threatened to beat him unless he signed a so-called voluntary departure form. Then at 2 in the morning on a Saturday morning, ICE flew him to Texas without telling his wife or his lawyer. His family believes the plan is a fast hearing with no attorney. Murray says there were cameras in that room and she wants the video. In her words, quote, what ICE is doing is illegal and disturbing. Our new immigration policy appears to be beating a signature out of a man. It's called confession taken by force. How did Germany beat the fossil fuel industry? Here's proof it can be done. New numbers from the Energy Institute show wind and solar generated 44% of Germany's power last year, beating fossil fuels. Coal, the dirtiest fuel we burned, collapsed from more than half of German power to 21%. And experts think Germany kicks it well before the 2038 deadline. They did it after shutting their nuclear plants, which everybody called impossible. Across the whole European Union, wind and solar beat fossil fuels for the first time. There are

headaches. Germany makes so much clean power that prices sometimes go negative and operators have to shut the turbines off. And the government just killed a law pushing households off gas boilers. Even so, heat pumps outsell them. So Germany's building the future while Washington hands out coal permits and kills wind farms. Somebody's grandchildren will pay for that. Why is Washington calling bike lanes woke? Transportation Secretary Sean Duffy bragged online that he redirected $1.73 billion away from what he calls Biden-era DEI bike lanes. Not $1 went to bicycle or pedestrian projects this year. Then his Federal Highway Administration quietly deleted bike lanes, speed cameras, and road diets from the federal list of proven safety countermeasures, along with a tool researchers used to track dead cyclists. The science didn't change. More than 36,000 Americans died on our roads last year at 6 times Britain's death rate. Duffy's asking Congress to restrict bike lane grants and tear out lanes he claims cause congestion. The research says they actually ease congestion. Painting a stripe so a kid can ride to school safely isn't diversity, equity, and inclusion. It's a guardrail, and they're ripping it out to win a bizarre culture war. Jetsons alert, is your burrito about to fly? DoorDash just became an airline. The company earned Part 135 air carrier certification from the FAA and launched DoorDash Air, an in-house drone program from its robotics unit, DoorDash Labs. That makes DoorDash the 8th operator in the country cleared to fly commercial deliveries, joining Amazon, Zipline, and Google's Wing. They're building the aircraft themselves, mostly with American parts, for 3 to 5 mile orders. There's no launch dates, no cities, no drones yet. What they have is a certificate. Between drones overhead, sidewalk robots below, and self-driving cars in between, DoorDash is quietly building a delivery network with nobody in it yet. We were promised flying cars. We got a flying enchilada and more humans out of work. But perhaps dinner will be hot instead of cold soon. And that's the way it is today, Thursday, July 30th, 2026. I'm Tom Hartman.

0: 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Human beings have a couple of unique characteristics. The first is that we can be very tender and loving and concerned and caring toward people we perceive as being our group, us. We can also be extraordinarily violent against people that we consider to be them, if we think of them or this other as a threat. Probably a classic example of this is Adolf Hitler convincing Germans that, you know, Jews were a threat to them and good Germans going along with the Holocaust. Well, this othering is built into our DNA. This is, you know, ancient stuff. And the Republican Party, since the time of Nixon, when he started, you know, picking up the white racist vote after Democrats laid it down in the 60s, Republicans have been using this to try to other minorities in America as a political strategy. And this is really deadly stuff. There's a whole op-ed about it over at HartmannReport.com. Is othering human nature's deadliest instinct? Check it out. Welcome back. 35 minutes past the hour. Let's pick up some calls here. Darren in Lakewood, California. Hey, Darren, what's on your mind today?
1: Good morning, Tom. I was wondering if we impeach Trump and we take this sentence and he's convicted there, how are we going to get him out? How would we physically get him out of the White House? You have any ideas?
0: Well, I think if he's legally impeached and legally convicted by the Senate, he would have no choice but to leave. And I think that J.D. Vance would be quite enthusiastic about enforcing that.
1: Who would get him out?
0: Well, J.D. Vance would become president. J.D. Vance would become president, and he would have to direct the Secret Service to facilitate Donald Trump's moving out of the White House.
1: Okay, thank you, Tom.
0: Yeah, thank you, Darren. Paul in Benton, Pennsylvania. Hey, Paul, what's on your mind today?
2: Yeah, hey, Tom. I just wanted to talk about ICE. When back in 2025, when they first started, this whole mass deportation thing, they had to get a lot of people, quickly. So what the Trump administration did is they went to Roger Stone, who's the shot caller for the Proud Boys, and those were the first. They keep calling them ICE agents, but they're really ICE contractors. And the Proud Boys basically became a personnel branch of ICE, and for training, they went to the Oath Keepers. And you always hear this refrain that, oh, they're not being trained properly. They're not being trained properly. No, this is how they're being trained. They're being trained out in front of a car, because when you get pulled over, people get nervous. It's easy to hit the gas instead of the brake because you're nervous. So, this is all, part of the thing. And there's like Oath Keepers and Proud Boys that have actually become millionaires because they've basically set up an employment and a training center. And like I said, the Oath Keepers, they basically wrote the manual for training ICE. And I guarantee you, if you were to have unmask ICE, you'd lose about a third of your force out there because a lot of these guys are probably have warrants out for the out for them. A lot of them probably, somebody see a guy on TV say, hey, that's the guy that beat the daylights out of my sister-in-law. Or somebody else sees one, hey, that's the guy that was accused of molesting kids when he was a Little League coach. So, and none of these guys, if you notice, have a badge number or a name tag. And any law enforcement that I've ever had, involved with over the years, no matter where it was, they always had a name tag and they had a badge number. And, Pennsylvania State Police, state trooper even told me, he says, yeah, we're not allowed to obscure our name tag or our badge number. Even when they wore masks during COVID, they still had to have that badge number visible and their name tag visible. And all that's, if you notice, a lot of these guys, some of them are wearing baseball caps out there in jeans. Some of them are wearing sneakers. Those aren't uniforms. And all that stuff they have, those tattoos, tactical vests and all that. You could buy all that stuff from any military surplus.
0: You can buy it on Amazon. Paul, where's your evidence that this of this entanglement between Proud Boys, Oath Keepers, and ICE?
2: Came from a retired federal agent that I know that worked for one of the big three, you know, the FBI, the DEA.
0: So this is one guy's speculation that you're basing this on? This is not some sort of investigative report?
2: No, like I said, this came from a retired federal agent.
0: But it's nothing I can access.
2: I don't know if you could access it or not.
0: I would love to see somebody do.
2: They're not going to put out in the open.
0: Yeah, I'd love to see somebody do the investigative reporting on that. Because
2: that's what I wanted to see, too, because I keep hearing this. Oh, they're being improperly trained. The state trooper even told me, he goes, one of the first things they learn, you never walk in front of a car when there's occupants in it.
0: Right.
2: You know, and like I said, you look at their, like, all that stuff they're wearing, those tactical, I mean, like I said, you could buy all that stuff. You can even buy the tags, where they say ICE police and stuff. Mm-hmm. Well, there's no such thing as ICE police.
0: Yeah.
2: But you could buy all those things. They're just Velcro. They just stick on with Velcro.
0: Yeah, I know. And people are using them to terrorize Hispanic people, to rob them, to rape
2: you
0: women.
2: You could buy a light, put on your car.
0: Yep.
2: It just happened here in Oregon last week.
0: Just last week, down near Salem, down near our state capitol, you had three guys in an SUV who put a little blue light on their hood of their car. They were wearing camo that they bought on Amazon, and they all had face masks, and they pulled over this Hispanic guy and dragged him out of his car and just beat the crap out of him for 15 minutes, and he ended up hospitalized. And it was just, you know, three guys going out and having a good time in their mind. I mean, this is sick stuff. But so, Paul, if you get any evidence of the accusations that you were making, I would love to see it. But
2: I'm sure not going to put this retired agent, I'm sure not going to put him out there, you know.
0: No, I get that. Paul, good speculation.
2: Yeah, I mean, like I said, he's, it's a pretty reliable source, and it makes perfect sense. But, instead of going with these damn signs that say ICE out, you know, the battle cry should be unmask ICE, because, they're like roaches, Tom. You shine a light on them, they're going to scatter.
0: Yeah, I think you're right. Paul, thank you very much. I appreciate that. Gar in Atlanta, Georgia. Hey, Gar, what's on your mind today?
3: How you doing, Tom?
0: Good. What's up?
3: Thank you for taking my call. I want to talk about subliminal seduction. A gentleman came out with a book a few years back, about 10, 15 years ago, subliminal seduction, on how they put things past your subconscious mind.
0: Yeah, it started with a guy named Vance Packard, who in 1969 or 67 wrote a book called The Hidden Persuaders.
3: I remember that one too. Okay. And the thing that I want to talk about is the word right. Okay, I hear people calling people right. If you call a person right, that means they're correct. So that's subliminally telling them they're correct.
0: Right. The political.
3: And another thing, DEI. Okay. Diversity, equity, and equality.
0: Inclusion.
3: Diversity, equity, and inclusion.
0: Yeah.
3: That sounds positive.
0: Mm-hmm.
3: But if you say DEI, that sounds, DEI. But when you say diversity, equity, and inclusion, you look up them three words. Those are beautiful words.
0: Yeah.
3: You know?
0: Well, not to white supremacists.
3: I mean, and this is what they do. Huh?
0: I said not to white supremacists. They don't consider them beautiful words.
3: No, that's because they changed the narrative to DEI.
0: Yeah. Yeah,
3: most people, they say DEI. They don't know what that
0: it's
3: means.
0: It's branding. You know, this is what Trump is good at, is branding.
3: Well, even the name Trump. Yeah. Even the name Trump, subliminally. What is a Trump card?
0: Yeah, it's the top card. You're absolutely right.
3: Why do you think he changed his name?
0: Yeah, his
3: Trump.
0: Grandfather. Yeah.
3: I mean, when card it was Trump.
0: Yeah.
3: What is that, a Trump thing?
0: Yeah.
3: I mean, subliminal seduction. And
0: Drumpf,
3: that's what they use on
0: the
3: subliminal
0: seduction. Yeah, I get it. I get it, Gar. Excellent points all. Thank you very much. That was a brilliant analysis. Jane in Gadsden, Alabama. Hey, Jane, what's up?
4: Hey, Tom. Thanks for taking my call. And I agree with that. Trump should have to go back to Drumpf.
0: Yeah.
4: That was the name.
0: Yes.
4: Listen, what I'm calling about, back before the election that they cheated him in with, in 24, I did a good little bit of donating, text and I would donate. Okay, well, that didn't work. You know, look where we are. But now they text me like 30, 50. Toward the end of the month, it's like 50
0: ever respond to a text message. 9 out of 10 of those are scams.
4: That's what I was calling about. I had heard you say that, and, you know, I want to help, but I haven't been giving anymore. Right. So am I doing right? Is that
0: the way to do it, Jane, is number one, every single text message you get asking for money, even ones that seem to be from people that you would support, you want to report as spam, and don't even reply with stop, because that just tells them that you're there and you're paying attention, and you know,
4: I did that worse for a while, and I got tired of doing that, so now
0: it just gets worse. So instead, just report them as spam and delete them. But if there's a candidate that you like, and there's some good candidates this year, plug their name into a search engine on the internet and find their campaign website. Every candidate has a campaign website, and every campaign website has a donate button on it. And then just click that donate button and give to the actual campaign for the candidate. And that's, you know, that's all I'm doing this year. That's all I've been doing for probably a decade.
4: Well, if you're doing it, that's the right thing to do. So that's what I'm going to do. Now, one more thing quickly. Mm-hmm. How do I get them to stop? I saw something called text messages? Yeah, text messages. How do I make them stop hitting me? It's just constant. I spend an hour a day reporting them as spam.
0: Yeah. Yeah.
4: Is there a way?
0: I don't know of a way. I mean, there may be some kind of a program that filters them, some sort of an app or something, but
4: There's something called Cloaked, Cloaked.
0: Yeah.
4: And
0: there's some programs out there. What I did is I just, you know, about, I don't know, 2, 3, 4 years ago, I figured out that when I was saying stop, every time I said stop to somebody, maybe they stopped, but suddenly I was getting 4 other people. Obviously, they're selling their lists, right? And when you've replied, they can sell your name is worth about $5 when you've replied, because then they can sell your name as a confirmed cell phone number. And so I stopped with the stops, and I just started reporting everybody as spam and deleting them. And over time, it's just gone down to the point where I only get, you know, 1 or 2 a day now.
4: I'm jealous.
0: But the number one rule is don't ever respond to a text message. There's no way to know who actually sent that. And some of them will take you to websites that infect you with viruses. Some of them are just plain old scams. Probably a few of them are legitimate, but it's not worth the risk. It's like walking into a minefield to go pick raspberries. I mean, it's just you don't want to take the chance. It's just
4: That's true. It's a scary world.
0: It is a scary world. There's a bunch
4: of
0: scams.
4: Thank you so much, Tom. Appreciate you.
0: Yeah, sure enough. Good
4: bye-bye.
0: Talking to you. It's 47 minutes past the hour. We'll be back with more of your calls in just a minute. Stick around. It's the Tom Hartman Program. The place where despair is not an option.

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1: Fair and only slightly on Dallas. I'll be right back with you. Stick around.

0: Welcome back. Renee in Sheridan, Oregon. Hey, Renee, what's up?
1: I just wanted to comment on a couple of things you said today, and one of them was very really hit me because I want to put solar panels on my property. You talked about that talking point that it sounded like a Republican that you picked up, Republican talking point that global warming is increased in Europe because they have more solar panels and windmills, and they're less dependent on fossil fuel. And that sounds like, you know, Trump is doing a good thing by getting rid of all those solar panels and windmills. It broke my heart.
0: Well, it is not a good thing. It is a good thing that Europe has cleaned up their air. And also, we know that global warming has increased because the international shipping fleet, this was about 5, 6, 8 years ago, something like that, basically the world said, you've got to get off the old heavy oil or diesel fuel and go with cleaner diesel fuel. And so the shipping industry around the world has cleaned up their act, and that has reduced the particulate matter in the atmosphere, which is also speeding up global warming. So, you know, it's a scientific irony. But it doesn't mean that what Trump is doing is a good thing at all.
1: Well, I feel real bad about that, that it sounds like a Republican talking point
0: it's
1: to
0: not.
1: Me. And one other thing is that what they're doing is clawing that money back from the bike lanes. That money's going right into their pocket.
0: You think?
1: And that's what we need to be saying.
0: Yeah, it's probably going to pay for fossil fuel subsidies. But, yeah, that money from the bike lanes. Yeah, excellent point. Okay, Renee, thank you for the call.
1: Yeah, they're just putting it in their pocket.
0: I think it probably. But Renee, thank you. Paul, speaking of bike lanes in Zilla, Washington. Hey, Paul, what's up?
2: Well, Tom, I couldn't resist calling because this talk of what is the deal with the bike lanes?
0: Mm-hmm.
2: It's because Joe Biden rode bikes. And Donald Trump probably can't.
0: Yeah. Can you imagine Donald Trump on a bicycle? Oh, my God.
2: Not for very far.
0: It just popped into my head. That's not a picture I want to look at again.
2: That's why I couldn't resist. I'm sitting here having lunch, listening to this discussion. It's like, yeah, because Joe Biden rides bikes and Donald Trump can't.
0: Yeah, amazing. I read, Paul,
2: And also, how come you have so many callers named Paul?
0: It must have been a popular name.
2: It's totally disproportionate. There just aren't that many of us out there in the world, and you have at least 4 Paul today call in.
0: I know. It must just be, I don't know, it's some weird anomaly in the universe here. You have Paradiso del Sol, your winery, your wine company.
2: Yes, and I'm on my bicycle every day for, it's my primary means of transportation.
0: Cool.
2: I need to run an errand into town. I take my bike, and my dogs make me take them out through the orchards five miles every day.
0: And I love your lines. I've used them. But in the 15 seconds I have before we hit a break here, I read this morning, I think it was in the Wall Street Journal, that the wine industry in California is falling apart. Is that happening in Washington State, too?
2: It is happening everywhere in the world. Last thing I read was just in bottles alone, the world has 140% of a year's supply. And that means there's also just tanks and tanks.
0: Wow.
2: Everywhere has had good crops. The most agricultural crops were overproduced, and demand has gone down some, and production has been steadily up.
0: Yeah, that's
2: so
0: got to be tough.
2: We're all in a hard situation.
0: It's got to be tough. Well, I wish you the best. Paul, thank you for the call. We'll be right back.

0: Hey, thanks so much for sharing our program and for reaching out to our stations and sponsors and letting them know that you're listening. It really means a lot to us. So MAGA Mike and the Republicans want a religious test for people running for public office. They want to know that you are sufficiently Christian to be worthy of being elected. Right. MAGA Mike is one of these seven mountain evangelicals. There are seven domains where these dominionists believe that we need to have religion completely take them over. Education, religion, family, business, government and military, arts and entertainment, and the media. Seriously. This is not what Jesus was preaching when he said, give unto Caesar what is Caesar and unto God what is God's. This is the opposite, in fact, of what Jesus was teaching. It's the opposite of Matthew 25, where Jesus said the only way to get to heaven is by feeding the hungry, healing the sick, helping the poor. This is counter-Christian, anti-Christian, in fact. In fact, I think you could say it is the Antichrist's work. There's a piece about it over at HartmanReport.com. Check it out. Welcome back. 53 minutes past the hour. Picking up your calls here, Mick in Vashon Island, Washington. Hey, Mick, what's on your mind today?
1: Thank you for taking my call.
0: Sure.
1: I hope your day's going well and only gets better.
0: Yeah, thank you.
1: The previous caller talked about the youth in Germany, I think, or you brought it up. And I want to say that the Boy Scouts of America is a paramilitary or a gang, if you want to call it, because you get a sense of belonging when you join them. And there's also the Devil Pups down in Camp Pendleton for those who want to get a taste of Marine Corps indoctrination. I happened to be there during the Gulf of Tonkin, and it was quite well put.
0: Devil Pups?
1: The Devil Pups.
0: P-U-
1: Look into it.
0: P-U-B-S?
1: P-U-P-S.
0: Oh, Pops.
1: Marine Corps Devil.
0: Oh, that's the name of the group. I see. Okay.
1: That's the name of the program.
0: Yeah, okay. Oh, okay.
1: And I suggest to every parent whose teenagers are reaching age of majority that before they go in, this is, I think it's open to the age of 14, they can get a taste of what this is all about, including the tear gas house, by the way.
0: For better or for worse.
1: Oh, yeah. So my point is that in the Scout Oath, there's a line that goes, on my honor, I'll do my duty to God and my country.
0: Right.
1: You have a conflict of interest.
0: Yeah, that's true.
1: You're mingling the church and the state, right, in that paramilitary or that organization. Also, that's the Girl Scouts, too. I don't believe there's as much different.
0: Yeah, I get it. Yep. Mick, thank you. Spot on. John in Hoffman Estates, Illinois. Hey, John, what's on your mind today?
2: Hey, how you doing, Tom?
0: Good. I only have a minute left, though.
2: I just want to say that ICE group is nothing but a bunch of Ku Klux Klans, modern-day Ku Klux Klans.
0: I agree.
2: They used to stop trying to sugarcoat that stuff. They Ku Klux Klans with a badge. That's all it is.
0: Yeah, there's a reason why the Klan cover, put a hood on. And ICE is doing the same thing. It's the slave patrol reinvented. That was, I wrote that article 2 days ago.
2: That's all it is, Tom. Hey, just tell the truth.
0: Yeah, that's always.
2: There's a reason why the Klan cover, put a hood on.
0: Yeah, John, I don't know what happened there, but John, thank you for the call. Somehow your phone went kind of nuts, but a couple of days ago, my op-ed over at HartmanReport.com was titled something like, the ICE is the new Klan, or words to that effect, and that's where we're at. I mean, it's like the Klan has taken over the country. Thanks for being with us today. We'll be back tomorrow, same time, same place. In the meantime, don't forget, democracy is not a spectator sport. It requires all of us, and that includes you. So get out there, get active, tag your... Have a great afternoon. Be good to yourself and the folks around you. Stay safe, and I will catch up with you tomorrow. And then goes Friday.

everyone. Hey, this is Eric Sommer, and I'm coming to you through the magic of radio, WCOM, community radio here in Carborough, North Carolina. 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So rock on Carborough, Farmers Market.

0: From New York, this is Democracy Now.
1: We were abused in Ceuta. Now I just want to go back to my country because Morocco is better than Ceuta. Ceuta is also Moroccan. Therefore, we have nothing to do here. I would prefer Gabon to the sons of dogs here.
0: Tens of thousands of migrants are returning to Morocco from the Spanish enclave of Ceuta after more than 50,000 people crossed the border last week by land and sea. At least 86 people died, many by drowning. We'll get the latest. Then a new investigation by the Palestinian human rights organization Al-Haq looks at how the Israeli settlers

0: Documentary No Other Land.
1: The investigation reveals conclusively that Adeh Adalim was fatally shot by a live round discharged by settler Yunon Levy. The shooting occurred in the absence of any imminent threat to Levy's life.
0: Then Dave Zirin, author of the new book, The People's Historian, The Outsized Life of Howard Zinn.
2: We need a Zinnaissance in this country because Howard Zinn's politics of radical optimism rooted in history is something that both we and our movements desperately need right now. And besides all of that, the guy had an incredible life.
0: All that and more coming up. Welcome to Democracy Now!, democracynow.org, The War and Peace Report. I'm Amy Goodman. President Trump said the U.S. will hold off attacking Iran since negotiations over Iran's nuclear program and reopening the Strait of Hormuz are still ongoing. The pause follows a sharp escalation Friday when Iran's Islamic Revolutionary Guard Corps struck two oil tankers attempting to transit the strait under U.S. military escort. Tehran claims the ships used an undeclared route. This comes as a New York Times visual investigation found evidence suggesting the U.S. dropped a 2,000-pound bomb on a home on Keshem Island, killing three people. Israeli airstrikes pounded Gaza over the weekend, killing at least 25 Palestinians. On Saturday, the strikes killed seven people across the strip. On Sunday, the toll climbed higher. At least 18 were killed as warplanes hit Gaza City, Deir al-Balah, and Khan Yunis. Gaza's health ministry says 152 people have been killed in Israeli attacks in July, the highest of any month so far this year. Since the so-called ceasefire took effect in October, Israeli strikes have killed at least 1,200 Palestinians. This is an eyewitness to one of the airstrikes Sunday.
3: They said there was a truce, but where is the truce? This truce is just us collecting corpses, collecting flesh, collecting brains, dismembered men and hands. Why?
0: Acting Attorney General Todd Blanche formally terminated President Trump's $1.8 billion so-called anti-weaponization fund late Sunday. The fund was designed to potentially compensate rioters in the January 6th insurrection, which drew criticism even from Republicans. Blanche's order caps weeks of negotiations with Republican Senators John Cornyn of Texas and Tom Tillis of North Carolina, both of whom blocked his nomination for Attorney General over the fund. The Senate Judiciary Committee is set to vote on Blanche's confirmation Tuesday. The U.S. is experiencing its largest measles outbreak in 30 years, with more than 2,300 confirmed cases as of last month. A cluster of infections has been reported in states like Arizona, Delaware, South Carolina, and Utah as vaccination rates plummet due to the Trump administration's policies and misinformation. Health Secretary Robert F. Kennedy Jr. continues to defend his role in propelling anti-vaccine policies and skepticism nationwide. In an interview with CNN on Sunday, RFK Jr. failed to take responsibility for the measles outbreak.
4: The outbreak is happening on your watch. And even before becoming HHS secretary, for years, you have been one of the leading voices questioning the efficacy of vaccines. Do you accept some responsibility for this measles outbreak?
5: Absolutely not.
0: Capital One says it closed the Trump Organization's accounts after an internal anti-money laundering investigation. The disclosure marks the first time the bank has formally tied money laundering concerns to Trump's family business. Capital One made the claim while seeking to dismiss the Trump Organization's lawsuit. That suit accuses Capital One of illegally debanking the Trump Organization on religious or political grounds, a claim the bank now disputes. President Trump's social media platform, Truth Social, launched a new service Saturday, allowing paid users to get alerts for new posts made by the president and other top accounts before general users. Trump has 13 million followers on the platform and regularly uses it to release official statements. Democratic Senators Elizabeth Warren and Adam Schiff have blasted the service, saying the subscription, quote, appears to be an outrageous abuse of the president's office for his personal benefit that undermines everyday investors and the integrity of our markets while enriching Wall Street and other wealthy insiders, unquote. The Trump administration Friday dropped its case against the former U.S. Olympian canoeist Davy Hearn, who was accused of vandalizing the Lincoln Memorial reflecting pool. On June 19th, Hearn stopped by the pool while on a 64-mile bike ride. He says he touched the pool to see what it felt like and was then arrested, handcuffed, and held for 5 hours by U.S. Park Police. President Trump, in response, blasted U.S. Attorney Jeanine Pirro, who said the damage to the reflecting pool was due to poor construction and not the act of vandals, as Trump previously claimed. In Spain, migrants are returning to Morocco from the enclave of Ceuta after attempting to cross the border. The local government reports as many as 86 migrants were killed in the crackdown. Some of the victims drowned. Others were crushed while trying to climb the breakwater that holds the border fence. About 60,000 people crossed into the Spanish enclave from Morocco since Thursday. Authorities say virtually all have now returned voluntarily. Spain's Civil Guard officers installed a 500-meter floating barrier along the sea border Saturday. Meanwhile, hundreds of Ceuta residents rallied against a planned far-right anti-immigrant demonstration, forcing organizers to cancel it. This is a Moroccan migrant who swam into Spain's Ceuta.
6: We're really hungry. We're trying to hold out. We're holding out a bit. We eat a little, sometimes even though it's not a good meal. We do it so we don't die, that's all. We eat sugar, cakes, things like that. We drink water.
0: We'll have more on this story after headlines. In Greece, two firefighters were killed Sunday when two helicopters battling a massive wildfire collided west of Athens. Two other crew members in one of the helicopters were rescued. More than 100 homes were destroyed overnight. This weekend, in blazes that broke out around the coastal village of Porto Cremene, hundreds of people have been evacuated. This is a local resident.
7: It's not a good situation. This is extremely sad. The wind is very strong and keeps changing direction. It's difficult to deal with. The firefighters who are trained and experienced can't contain it. How can we?
0: Meanwhile, Hungary's temporarily shut down the country's sole nuclear power plant for the first time in more than 40 years amidst a scorching heat wave and severe drought that triggered water use restrictions in more than 100 cities and villages. In more related news, Britain's National Farmers Union warns rising heat and a water drought could lead to shortages of certain foods in parts of England. This is at least the third drought in 5 years, with some areas of England not seeing rain in over a month. Here in the United States, in Washington state, nearly 65,000 people have received evacuation orders amidst intensifying wildfires around the city of Spokane. Local officials say blazes in the region have destroyed more than 700 homes and businesses. In Cuba, the electricity grid collapsed Sunday, plunging the island into another nationwide blackout. The island has suffered at least three blackouts in July alone due to a U.S.-imposed oil blockade following the abduction of Venezuelan President Nicolas Maduro back in January. Venezuela had been Cuba's primary oil supplier. Imports from Mexico also halted amidst increased U.S. pressure. Another immigrant has died in ICE custody. 29-year-old Prisciliano Trejo Ricano reportedly began feeling ill while jailed at the Stewart Detention Center in Lumpkin, Georgia, and was reportedly denied medical care. He was suffering from an aggressive form of leukemia and died July 24th after being transferred to the hospital. At least 50 immigrants have died in ICE custody since Trump returned to office. In Texas, a key witness in the Houston ICE fatal shooting of 52-year-old Mexican father Lorenzo Salgado Araujo is speaking out after his release from an ICE jail. Surveillance footage and witness accounts have repeatedly refuted ICE claims that Salgado had attempted to assault ICE agents when he was shot in the abdomen and killed. Jose Trinidad Rojas Pliago was a passenger in Salgado's van. He spoke to CNN last week.
8: Did Lorenzo threaten ICE agents?
9: That's a lie. At no point, either behind nor in front.
8: At no point were the ICE agents in front or behind.
9: Lorenzo never did that.
0: That's Jose Trinidad Rojas Pliego. Republican Senator Bernie Moreno of Ohio is calling on his ex-son-in-law, Ohio Congressmember Max Miller to step down in light of his daughter's domestic abuse allegations. Miller's ex-wife, Emily Moreno, the daughter of Senator Moreno, claims that Miller burned her by throwing hot water at her, held a gun to her head, and fractured their two-year-old daughter's collarbone. Miller's also accused of abuse by former Trump White House press secretary Stephanie Grisham, who was in a relationship with Miller prior to his marriage to Moreno. On social media, Senator Moreno wrote, quote, "He should not serve in the House of Representatives. I believe Max Miller needs to seek professional help to end the clear pattern of abuse he's left in his wake. I believe he should not be free to continue endangering others until he does," said Senator Moreno. In Georgia, Republican U.S. Senate candidate Mike Collins is facing scrutiny over his son-in-law, David Alan Scheer II, who's been linked to white nationalist and anti-Semitic online content. Reports revealed Scheer shared neo-Nazi imagery and produced promotional material for Collins' private trucking company. Collins ended his news conference early last week after repeatedly declining to answer questions about his son-in-law. Democratic Senator John Ossoff said, quote, "He needs to apologize for his office's ties to white supremacists. He needs to release every single email, text message, and communication between his office and these white supremacists. And he needs to finally answer the question you've all been asking him for 2 weeks and that he's refused to answer, which is, how much did he or his businesses pay this neo-Nazi for his services?" Ossoff asks, who's running against Congressmember Collins for Senate. And here in New York, Dominican-American scholar, historian, and prison abolitionist Dr. Johanna Fernandez has passed away after a years-long battle with cancer. She was 55 years old. As a professor of history at Brooke College and CUNY Graduate Center, Fernandez was a leading scholar of the Young Lords, publishing the award-winning book The Young Lords, A Radical History, in 2019. In 2015, she co-curated the exhibition Presente, The Young Lords in New York. Fernandez also created the Latinx Freedom Movement Archive and Exhibition Project alongside historian Felipe Hinojosa. She was a longtime supporter of the imprisoned activist and journalist Mumia Abu-Jamal. Over the years, Fernandez appeared on Democracy Now! Many times. She joined us in 2015 to look back at the legacy of the Young Lords.
10: What we see is that the movements of the 1960s, what is known as the New Left and the Black Power movement, transformed the relationship between people of color and white people, challenged U.S. foreign policy, but also transformed our understanding of gender and sexuality. And those were the issues that the Young Lords were concerned with.
0: And those are some of the headlines. This is Democracy Now!, democracynow.org, The War and Peace Report. I'm Amy Goodman. Migrants are returning to Morocco from the Spanish enclave of Ceuta after a deadly border rush killed as many as 86 people, according to local government officials. Some victims drowned, others crushed while trying to climb the breakwater that holds the border fence. About 60,000 people crossed from Morocco since Thursday. Authorities say most have now returned voluntarily. The Spanish enclave is home to 86,000 people. Many migrants reported difficulties finding food and shelter. Ceuta is located on the North African coast and shares a 5-mile border with Morocco. Spain's Civil Guard officers installed a 1,600-foot floating barrier along the sea border Saturday. Meanwhile, residents rallied against a planned far-right anti-migrant demonstration, forcing organizers to cancel it. This is 42-year-old Mujahid Ahmed of Sudan, who made the trip to Ceuta.
11: I was in Morocco for 1 year and a half. I didn't try only for one time. But my friends, they tried maybe 30, 40 times. One day when I was watching the media, I saw that people, they are coming by thousands to border. So I say, okay, let's try. It's better than to do, than, and you know your results, than never you try. I am not a Moroccan. If they should return me, they should return me to my country. And this is is this situation, can you return the people to the country that which is having a conflict or crisis war? We are human.
0: The reasons for the surge are not entirely clear. Some migrants reported Moroccan officials had encouraged their crossing. Spain's prime minister, Pedro Sanchez, blamed human trafficking networks, who he says misled migrants about how easy it would be to remain in Spanish territory or get to mainland Europe. While others blamed Sanchez on account of his relatively liberal policies. For more, we're joined by Miriam Aurach, professor of digital anthropology at the University of Westminster in London, also an associate fellow in the anthropology department at Oxford University. She's joining us from Oxford. Her forthcoming book is titled Mobilized Lives, Revolution and Counter-Revolution in Morocco. Professor Miriam Aurach's parents migrated from Morocco to Holland in the mid-60s. Professor, welcome to Democracy Now! Can you explain what's taken place over this last week? What accounts do you believe for this surge?
12: Oh, thank you so much for having me on this very important topic. Before I answer your question, I wanted to start by acknowledging the very, very sad loss of life. As you mentioned in your report, almost 100 have died, but they have joined more than thousands and thousands of people who've migrated over the years from the Atlantic and the Mediterranean seas and are at the bottom of the oceans, and many of them who are not accounted for and are still unknown to their families. So I would like to acknowledge that and acknowledge the fact that many, many people have heard Moroccans say Allah yarham al-walidin, Allah yasbar al-walidin in the last few days. This means may God give mercy to the parents, may God forgive us for the grief we put our parents in. This is a response to the many, many young people who have decided quite last minute, in some cases, to just try and cross into SEPTA. The reasons have been widely discussed on social media to the extent that we have heard quite wild conspiracy theories varying from Israel as paid is Morocco to destabilize Spain, to Trump has encouraged Morocco to invade Spain. These are quite problematic explanations, not only because they're not factual and not making us understand the reasons behind this surge of migration, but also because they are very orientalist and quite racist in the way it reduces ordinary people's agency in a continent that has seen migration forever and has also seen Morocco become a transit country to Europe. In answer to your question, I think what we've seen is the confluence, the concentric circles coming together in a way, in a quite unique moment last week. On the one hand, we have the post-colonial, neo-colonial border policies of Spain and Europe in general. Many people who've seen the maps this week are a bit surprised because they thought that they would see Ceuta or Melilla in mainland Europe, and then they see actually they are towns, cities in Morocco. How do you explain that? And this is very important to understand how the decolonization of Morocco has been both a loss and a win, in the sense that there was independence, but with really strict conditions, one of them being the remaining control of territorial areas in Morocco. So Ceuta and Melilla are Spanish cities adjacent to the towns in Morocco near Tetouan and Nador. These towns near cities like Tangier have become also transit cities for migrants not only from Morocco, not only from Africa, but from the whole world. During my fieldwork in Tangier and Al Hoceima, I have also interviewed and researched many people who have been working on the ground in grassroots organizations to support migrants from Africa, but also from Afghanistan, from Syria, from Palestine, etc. These migrants, they always try to cross multiple times, and some of those we've seen last week. This was not their first journey. But what was different last week is that we saw a few conditions coming together. On the one hand, these post-colonial realities of territorial borders that make it very ambiguous to have a border inside the continent. On the other hand, there is a extreme increase of inequality in Morocco itself. We've seen that the majority of the people who've tried to cross last week are Moroccans. And this is quite extraordinary. It is a return of the 1990s. The so-called haraga, the crossing into Europe by Moroccans that peaked in the 80s and 90s and then slowly reduced. And the numbers were slowly replaced by non-Moroccans, African migrants, refugees from all over the world. What we've seen now is a surge again in Moroccan migrants, and this has to be explained by the situation in Morocco itself. And it is very troubling to see and to hear the commentary of people, including people I highly respect, critical commentators, who completely ignore the domestic dynamics and focus only on static geopolitical top-down analysis. But the matter of the fact is that repression in Morocco has increased tremendously. Last year, there was the so-called Gen Z protest across the world. We've seen that in Bangladesh, in Indonesia. We've seen it actually in the last few weeks also in India. But also Morocco has had its Gen Z protest. Young teens who are really fed up with the situation. Hundreds of them have been arrested, and only last month a group of them have been released, and they were awaited outside the prisons by their families, their mothers, their friends, young teens. We have seen repression in Morocco also with regards to critique of the normalization with Israel, the Abraham Accords, and the banning of pro-Palestine protest in Tangier only a few weeks ago, which had led to major protests in response and in anger at banning these protests. And we have seen an extreme deepening of inequality. The rich, the small group of rich, are getting really much richer. Morocco is a rich country. The slogan of protesters goes, two oceans and phosphates, and people are still hungry. The Atlantic, the Mediterranean, phosphate, minerals, the Sahara. Really, there is no lack of natural resources and agriculture and fishery. But ordinary people do not enjoy these fruits and benefits. And so this has led to growing inequality that has been deepened also by the other very important condition, namely the European Union stronghold. It's not only the fact that the European Union has its borders externalized to Morocco. So Morocco is one of its key external borders. Frontex, Fort Europe, they're all delegating the dirty work of violent repression at the borders in Morocco. But European Union also imposes the social economic policies in Morocco. The IMF, the European Union are demanding cuts in public sector spending, are demanding also subsidies to be dismantled. And this has led to even more higher levels of economic crisis. So all these conditions coming together, the border policies, the inequality, but also the kind of impetus that we have seen growing in the last few months due to Spain's decision to legalize, as they call it, thousands, hundreds of thousands of migrants in Spain, that has given a sort of empowering incentive to people to try to go to Spain, which is a very pragmatic decision of Spain, by the way, not so much purely from goodwill, but also from the fact that Spain, unlike Italy or France or other countries that are led by right-wing governments that know that they need migrants, they really need these people to stay and to work, but are actually led by right-wing rhetorics against migrants. In Spain, there's a social democratic government that kind of is pragmatic and understands we need them and they're here, we will legalize them. This has incentivized people to think, okay, it's safe to go to Spain. Now, there is another condition that is...
13: We just have a minute left.
12: A lot of people wondering, and we are still finding out the exact facts. And that is that there has been a temporary moment in Morocco last week where the border controls have been reduced. There might be a geopolitical reasoning in the background that all borders, cities and all countries which have important ports and borders use from time to time as leverage, namely to reduce security at borders in order to leverage another demand. So it could be that this has happened in the background at the same time as the inequality, the border policies of Europe, the incentives to go to Spain has happened. And these conditions coming together, so not each of them explaining it on its own, but these conditions coming together has led to what we have seen in the past week.
13: Mariam.
12: And we know from witnesses and we know from anecdotal stories that people have been told that it was okay to cross for now by border police and through viral

Oxford University. Her forthcoming book, Mobilized Lives, Revolution and Counter-Revolution in Morocco. Coming up, a new investigation by a Palestinian human rights group looks at how an Israeli settler escaped justice after fatally shooting Palestinian activist Ada Hatlin a year ago. Ada helped produce the Oscar-winning documentary No Other Land back in 20 seconds.

0: first into this country, downhill strugglers. This is Democracy Now!, democracynow.org. I'm Amy Goodman. The killing of Alda Hafalin, beyond a settler crime. That's the title of a major new investigation by the Palestinian human rights group, Al-Haq, released a year after the fatal shooting of Hafalin, a Palestinian activist, English teacher, father of three young children. He was fatally shot by an Israeli settler in a village near Hebron in the occupied West Bank, July 28, 2025. Hafalin played a key role in the production of the Oscar-winning documentary No Other Land, which follows Palestinians in the community of Masafer Yatta as they struggle to stay on their land amidst violent attacks by Israeli settlers. Residents identified Hafalin's killer as Yinon Levy, an Israeli settler who was put on a European Union sanctions list in 2024 for his violent attacks on Palestinians and their property. The Trump administration last year lifted the Biden-era U.S. sanctions on Levy. Al-Haq's Forensic Architecture Investigation Unit used synchronized video footage, a three-dimensional digital reconstruction of the scene, and expert analysis to recreate what happened the day Alda Hafalin was killed, concluding he was fatally shot by Levy as he stood unarmed in the public garden of Acher's community center filming settlers operating an excavator in the distance. This is a clip from the Al-Haq investigation into Alda's killing.
1: Upon his arrival, Levy is observed with his firearm drawn prior to any physical confrontation with residents. As activists document the excavator operation, an altercation begins between Levy and the residents. At 5:29 p.m. and 13 seconds, Levy fires a single shot, which hits Oude in the heart, causing his death. 5 seconds later, he fires another round toward his left. In the footage recorded by Oude, Levy is seen moving laterally to his right immediately prior to firing, stepping aside from surrounding individuals while maintaining his orientation toward Oude's position. Oude falls at the exact moment of the shooting. We created a 3D model which shows when Oude was killed. He was positioned in an open area behind the fence of the community center. He was physically separated from the altercation occurring near the excavator.
0: A clip from the new Al-Haq investigation, The Killing of Alda Hafalin, Beyond a Settler Crime. Al-Haq argues that Alda's killing must be understood within a broader system of institutional support and state protection that enables Israeli settler violence, quote, to serve as an instrument for consolidating control over Palestinian land. Well, for more, we go to Ramallah in the West Bank, where we're joined by Tahsin Alayan, Deputy Director of Al-Haq. We welcome you to Democracy Now!, Tahsin. This is the year anniversary of Alda's killing. Tell us more how you engaged in this investigation and exactly what you understand and what you're

0: you're accusing Levy of and how he was or wasn't held accountable.
1: Thank you for having me. Actually, based on our documentation of human rights violations in the occupied Palestinian territory, we have noticed a sharp increase in settler violence and settler crimes against Palestinians and their property. And we have also noticed that this guy, Levy, is involved directly in these crimes committed against Palestinians. So this time, we tried to find a linkages, I mean, to establish his criminal responsibility for this crime and establish linkages, find out about linkages that connect him with other organizations, settler organizations, and Israeli official or government institutions. And this is what we have succeeded in doing. We established that he is directly responsible for the killing of Audi Hadalin. In addition to that, we found out that there is a relationship between him and other Israeli and occupation organizations such as Amana, such as Hashomer Yosh, all of these organizations that support settlement activity and settlement crimes in the occupied Palestinian territory. Because most of these crimes are not prosecuted, and those who commit them get away with them, we prepared this scientific evidence in order to send it to the ICC, the International Criminal Court, in the hope that these people are held accountable. Just to give you an indicator or example of how settler violence and crimes have increased over the past years, I would tell you that since the 7th of October 2023, about 1,100 Palestinians have been killed. And out of these, more than 35 Palestinians have been killed by settlers. None of these has been held accountable by the Israeli legal system, which tells us a lot. It tells us that the Israeli occupying forces and the Israeli government are involved in these crimes, and this reflects a state policy. These are not individual crimes. They are not isolated incidents. They are part of an Israeli policy that aims at entrenching Israel's settler colonial project in the occupied Palestinian territory, which is characterized by disposition, fragmentation, colonization, and all of these acts that we try to work against.
0: This is a clip of Audi Hadalin from the night before he was killed a year ago.
2: Our future is really dark. It's like a black tunnel. There is no lights in it. We don't know what to do. We don't know what to say. We, the humans of Umm al-Khair, we, the real humans of Umm al-Khair, we are just asking about our justice. We want to be safe. We want to be, you know, I don't want to be better than anyone else. But let us be equal. Let us be equal with the others here in Umm al-Khair every day. Every day there is something going to happen. We don't know when. We don't know why. We don't know what.
0: Last year, Democracy Now! Spoke to Oren Ziv, a reporter and photographer with 972 Magazine and the independent Israeli news site Local Call. He co-wrote a piece with Basil Adra and Yuval Abraham, headlined "The Most Peaceful Person." Umar Khair mourns activists slain by Israeli settler. Contrary to the settler's account, eyewitness testimony analysis of video footage shows Audi Hadalin was gunned down in cold blood, they wrote. This is Ziv speaking on Democracy Now! Soon after Audi's killing.
3: His friends and colleague told me, and I also knew him personally, that he was the most peaceful man. Every time I came there, I would see him. He'd always host and greet people and make tours there. He was in contact with the media. He was updating me weekly on the harassment, on the campaign of the settlers and the army to force them to leave. And it's a tragedy that it's hard to imagine. You know, Umm al-Khair will not be the same without him.
0: So if you can tell us more about who he was, where he was standing filming, and what happened right after his killing, the Israeli military moving in and arresting Palestinians.
1: First of all, Auda Hadalin is a human rights defender. He is a resident of Umm al-Khair. It is a Palestinian community that is located in the south, southern Hebron Hill, in the south of the West Bank. And his family came originally from Be'er Sabah, meaning that he and his family are refugees the second time. And meaning that the Israeli occupying authorities, through their colonial project that they are trying to entrench in Palestine, do not want any Palestinian to be here. So they killed him. They have been putting pressure on him and on his family and on his community to leave in order to enhance the presence of Israeli settlements within the area. Hadalin not only was a human rights defender, he was one of the most peaceful protesters. He was one of the most peaceful and pacific human rights defenders. He did not use any other means other than peaceful means to stop in the face of settlement and settlers. When he got killed, he was not allowed to be treated immediately. The settlers who were present in the area blocked the medical teams from providing medical help for him. And later on, Israeli occupying forces came, accompanied by the killer, Yanon Levy, who gave them the names or directions to arrest those who were present in the area when the killing took place. And this is what they did. They arrested those who were defending their land, and they were present in the area. So instead of arresting Yanon Levy, who is the killer, they only took him for few days, and they sentenced him only to 3 or 4 days house arrest. This is not a unique case, by the way. All of the settlers who kill Palestinians do not receive appropriate persecution. They are not, I mean, the sentence that they receive is not proportionate with the crime or with the offense they commit. The maximum is a social service or house arrest, and they are then released. And he was only charged with manslaughter. How come that he had a gun and he pointed his gun at this guy who was very far away from him, who did not pose any threat to his life or to the life of any other people? He was trying only to document what was happening.
0: Tassin,
1: exactly like what he does usually.
0: Tassin, yeah. We just have 30 seconds. What are you calling for now? What is Al-Haq calling for?
1: We call for accountability. We want the third state parties, including the United States and Europe, to hold perpetrators of the most serious crimes accountable. We do not want them to look at this crime as if it is a unique or as if it is an isolated individual crime. This crime is part and parcel of a system of colonialism and apartheid, and those who are responsible for it must be held accountable. And the United States must stop attacking the ICC, the International Criminal Court, and stop attacking the organizations that are cooperating with the ICC, including my organization, that is sanctioned because of its cooperation with the ICC. So cooperation with the ICC is not a crime, and criminals must be held accountable, and this is the responsibility of their state parties, including the United States and European states.
0: Tahsin Elian, thank you so much for being with us. Deputy Director of Al-Haq, which has just published an investigation, we'll link to it, The Killing of All the Hallin, Beyond a Settler Crime. Coming up, Dave Zirin, author of the new book, The People's Historian, The Outsized Life of Howard Zinn. Back in 30 seconds.

0: children, we all shall be free from the album Songs of Slavery and Emancipation. This is Democracy Now!, democracynow.org. We turn now to the new book, The People's Historian, The Outsized Life of Howard Zinn, written by our next guest, Dave Zirin. The book explores the remarkable life of the late historian, teacher, and activist Howard Zinn. He's best known for writing A People's History of the United States, first published in 1980. The book has sold more than 4 million copies. Howard Zinn died in 2010 at the age of 87, but his work is still seen as threatening to many, and by others, by empowering so many. During his first term, President Trump directly attacked Zinn's work.
1: The left-wing rioting and mayhem are the direct result of decades of left-wing indoctrination in our schools. It's gone on far too long. Our children are instructed from propaganda tracts like those of Howard Zinn that try to make students ashamed of their own history.
0: Over the years, Professor Howard Zinn appeared on Democracy Now! Many times. In 2009, he talked about the importance of teaching students the true history of the country.
2: It's true that people have ask that question again and again. Now, should we tell kids that Columbus, whom they have been told was a great hero, that Columbus mutilated Indians and kidnapped them and killed them in pursuit of gold? Should we tell people that Theodore Roosevelt, who is held up as one of our great presidents, was really a warmonger who loved military exploits and who congratulated an American general who committed a massacre in the Philippines? Should we tell young people that? And I think the answer is we should be honest with young people. We should not deceive them. We should be honest about the history of our country, and we should be not only taking down the traditional heroes like Andrew Jackson, Theodore Roosevelt, but we should be giving young people an alternate set of heroes.
0: So that is the late, great historian Howard Zinn. Dave Zirin joins us now. Dave, you wrote The People's Historian, The Outsized Life of Howard Zinn. Everyone knows you as a sports writer. Why you switch gears for now, if in fact you did? And tell us Howard Zinn's life story and his impact.
3: Well, I could tell you that in the 1930s, as a teenage union organizer, Howard Zinn played for his union basketball team and used his tall frame as a way to recruit people to the union. But that still doesn't make this a sports story. That's as close as we're going to get. Howard Zinn's life was remarkable. It was 70 years plus of activism, 64 of those years alongside his incredible partner, Rosalind Schechter Zinn. And it's in those 70 years that we have so many lessons for us today and for our struggles. I mean, we're talking about somebody who in the 1930s, like I said, was a teenage union organizer during the Depression. In the 1940s, he was a bombardier in World War II who hated fascism so much he signed up to be a bombardier even though he'd never been on a plane. I mean, I get claustrophobic in the middle seat and he's there as a bombardier. You know, in the late 1940s, he lived through the Red Scare as a firebrand 20-something organizer fighting for veterans' rights in Brooklyn, which is an incredible story, which he never told unto himself, which I was able to get documentary information on. In the 1950s, teaching at Spelman College, HBCU for women in Atlanta, he taught an incredible generation of women, people like Alice Walker, the author, Marion Wright Edelman, Beverly Guy, Chef Tal, women who were the first to graduate from Harvard Law School, and Howard Zinn was their beloved professor. They voted him the professor of the year on campus in their yearbook, which is an incredible little exhibit of the Howard Zinn of at that time, 1961. And then he's forced out of the school because he dared stand up, not just for his students' right to protest Jim Crow in Atlanta, but also their fight against the patriarchy and sexism on their campus. He wrote an article for The Nation magazine, which got wide coverage, that the virality of the 1950s, that was called A Finishing School for Pickets. about the women at Spelman. And then he goes on from that and becomes one of the adult organizers of one of the vanguard organizations of the civil rights movement, the Student Nonviolent Coordinating Committee. Like, the fact that he was asked to be an adult advisor of people like Stokely Carmichael, soon to be known as Kwame Ture, Bob Moses, Diane Nash, Dorothy Ladner. I mean, they were looking to both Howard Zinn and his partner at the time, Ella Baker, to be his work partner, to oversee and help with SNCC. And then he worked alongside folks like James Baldwin and Dick Gregory, like in the heart of Jim Crow. And it wasn't all roses and flowers either. I mean, they had comrades die in those streets and in those swamps fighting against Jim Crow. And then he goes on from that to become a leading figure in the movement against the war in Vietnam, including traveling to North Vietnam, traveling to Hanoi on behalf of the peace movement during the Tet Offensive. During the Tet Offensive to free POWs. And he continues being active into the 1980s, into the 1990s, and in the 2000s, as you well know, because he loved appearing on Democracy Now! To talk about this, the wars in the Middle East, the endless wars of George W. Bush. He spoke out against something we're dealing with so strongly today, the growing surveillance state that we were seeing under the Patriot Act and George W. Bush. So the lessons of Howard Zinn's life over 70 years are so important to us. And I would argue the most critical lesson is that he lived through the ups and downs. It wasn't all pie in the sky. There were tremendous difficulties along the way, particularly during the Red Scare of the late 1940s and early 50s. And yet he persevered. And he persevered because he wasn't just an activist. This is what's so interesting about him to me, is that he was also a trained historian. And we don't always see trained historians on the front lines of activism. And frankly, that's why so many, like I would call them centrist or liberal historians, are so resentful of him and his work because he was such a frontline fighter. And for him, being an academic was always secondary to being in the streets and making history, not just studying history.
0: I want to go back to a 1997 film, that Oscar-winning film, Good Will Hunting, which had this famous scene featuring Robin Williams and Matt Damon.
4: You want to read a real history book, read Howard Zinn's People's History of the United States. That book will f***ing knock you on your ass.
5: Better than Chomsky's Manufacturing Consent. Do you think that's a good book?
0: There it is. And you have a lot from Matt Damon in this book.
3: I was able to interview Matt Damon for the book. He was incredibly generous with his time in talking about Howard Zinn because, you know, he grew up next door to Howard Zinn and Rosalind Zinn and the Zinn family in Newton, Massachusetts. They shared a wall of their duplex to the point of which Matt Damon talks about his brother hearing Howard Zinn type out A People's History of the United States on one of those old typewriters. And Matt Damon told a lot of stories about growing up at Zinn's knee, barbecues, things of the like. But the story I loved the most was that Howard Zinn was giving their family early drafts of A People's History of the United States. And at 10 years old, Matt Damon's mother, Nancy Carlson Page, who's an incredible education activist, by the way, Nancy Carlson Page read her 10-year-old son the opening chapter of A People's History of the United States, which is, of course, all about the plunder of Christopher Columbus, the depravity in terms of how he treated indigenous people in this country. So 10-year-old Matty Damon goes to school and does an oral report in class about Christopher Columbus and all of his crimes. And they actually, they called his parents because they were so concerned that he was coming into school talking about this. And as Damon said to me, he said, Donald Trump might say that was the beginning of my indoctrination.
0: I want to go back to Howard Zinn and Democracy Now! Like 20 years ago.
6: Howard Zinn, you called your autobiography, You Can't Be Neutral on a Moving Train. Why?
7: Well, it came from, I stole it from myself. That is, I used to say that to my classes at the beginning of every class. I wanted to be honest with them about the fact that they were not entering a class where the teacher would be neutral. It was not going to be a class where, you know, the teacher spent a half a year with us or a year with the students and they would have no idea where the teacher stood on the important issues. This is not going to be a neutral class, I said. I don't believe in neutrality. I believe neutrality is impossible, because the world is already moving in certain directions. Wars are going on. Children are starving. And to be neutral, to pretend to neutrality, to not take a stand in a situation like that is to collaborate with whatever's going on, to allow it to happen. I did not want to be a collaborator with what was happening. I wanted to enter into history. I wanted to play a role. I wanted my students to play a role. I wanted us to intercede. I wanted my history to intercede and to take a stand on behalf of peace, on behalf of the racial equality or sexual equality. So I wanted my students to know that right from the beginning. No, you can't be neutral on a moving train.
0: You can't be neutral on a moving train.
3: Incredible.
0: And Dave, how did you come to know Howard Zinn?
3: I came to Howard Zinn because he got my sports writing from a mutual friend, a collaborator of Howard Zinn named Anthony Arnove. And Howard read it, and he asked me if I would write a book for his People's History series called A People's History of Sports in the United States. And we got to know each other, and he asked me if I would travel with him at the end of his life and interview him on stage. I got to tell you, the easiest, as you well know, the easiest interview in the world. You would just say, Howard Zinn, civil rights movement, your thoughts. Half an hour later and three different times of people applauding and interrupting him, I would just sit there. I could have had coffee and popcorn and I would have been as happy as anybody in the crowd. Just a terrific interview. And I got it a couple of times. I said to him when he would tell his stories, what we need is a people's history of Howard Zinn, because I think this is very much of Howard Zinn being of that generation of the 1930s, the Depression generation. You're always looking at the movements. You're always looking at the struggle. So he would pull his name from the stories and tell them more generally. And I said to him, we need your stories. I never thought I'd write it, but now I have.
0: And talk about him being a bombardier in World War II and
3: very
0: what
3: powerful
0: he then did afterwards, going
3: Absolutely.
0: To the sites he had bombed.
3: Well, he spoke about when he was a bombardier, about being, quote unquote, war crazy, because they psych you up, they push you to bomb these areas. And then he realized that what was happening, and he became a person of peace for the rest of his life.
0: Let's go to Howard Zinn talking about this on Democracy Now!
7: And we don't know how many people we killed or how many people were terribly burned as a result of what we did. But I did it like most soldiers do, unthinkingly, mechanically, thinking we're on the right side, they're on the wrong side, and therefore we can do whatever we want and it's okay. And only afterward, only really after the war, that when I was reading about Hiroshima from John Hersey and reading the stories of the survivors of Hiroshima and what they went through, only then did I begin to think about the human effects of bombing. Only then did I begin to think about what it meant to human beings on the ground when bombs were dropped on them. Because as a bombardier, you know, I was flying at 30,000 feet, 6 miles high, couldn't hear screams, couldn't see blood. And this is modern warfare.
0: That was the great historian Howard Zinn, who went to fight fascism, was a bombardier. He bombed occupied France.
3: Yes, and a place called Royan. And he returned there in 1966 to really learn for himself about the damage that he did. He was one of the first bombardiers to drop what they called jellied gasoline, which came to be known as napalm, which burns off the skin, used infamously during the war on Vietnam. And the thing about Howard in war, which is so interesting, is he then spent decades with no publicity writing to the Pentagon after 1966, trying to get the truth of what happened in those bombing raids. Did they know they were bombing civilians? Did they know the effects of napalm? And he had a folder. He had a folder in his archives that I found that was all about his correspondence with the Pentagon. And they sent him back letters all the time, too, about what they would and wouldn't show him. And he had written on that folder just very, very big. He just wrote, never again.
0: As we wrap up, what were you most surprised by in researching your book, The People's Historian?
3: I was most surprised about his ability to endure the downs, that his life wasn't just about up, up and struggle, because we hear things, certainly people my age hear, civil rights movement, anti-war movement, and you think of these things as these mass struggles that are just up, up and away. There were tons of ups and downs along the way. There was a lot of demoralization along the way, but he was able to weather that through his knowledge of history. And I think that That's what our movements so desperately need today, because we need to be able to endure 2026. Because as Howard Zinn said, you know what? The history is full of surprises, and sometimes we can do the surprising.
0: Well, we want to thank you so much for being with us. Dave Zirin, author of the new book, The People's Historian, The Outsized Life of Howard Zinn. He's sports editor at The Nation, author of many other books, including A People's History of Sports in the United States, that he did at the request of Howard Zinn. We're going to bring you a post-show at democracynow.org. Dave is a sports writer, and we want to find out the politics of what just happened, the attempted privatization of FIFA. Wow. Go to democracynow.org for that. Thank you so much for this book.
3: Thank you, Amy.
0: Dave Zirin. Democracy Now! Is produced with Mike Burke, Dina Guzder, Anjali Kamat, Messiah Rhodes. I'll be in Edinburgh next Tuesday and London next Wednesday. Check our website at democracynow.org.

Thank you.

that was something a little more recent. As you know, we've been labouring on that. Shut up. Shh, don't do that. We've been labouring under many flags and many different viewpoints for years, and so the music has changed one way or another. For better or worse, it sometimes seems a little bit of both. This is one from the very, very formative part in it all. No, that was another formative part. This is called The Rain Song.

Thank you very much. Appreciate it. Thank you. Well, let's see. We'd like to do another song from the same album for you. This is the title track. This is called Roll the Bones.

present you to the electric church. And if maybe you all listening to our notes here in our scenes, you know, playing instead of rapping like I am now, then maybe that'll be just as good enough for anything. Just stick the sound. It's all freedom.

0: Carver in Chapel Hill. This is WCOM 103.5. We're having a great time here. Glad you're joining us.
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3: Hello, thank you.
4: And hello to everyone listening. Kindred spirits, all of you.
1: Kindred spirits. Why don't we start by just talking, first of all, about what the Wetland Project is. Maybe, Mark, you could give us a brief synopsis.
3: The Wetland Project, it's based on the soundscape of a fairly tiny wetland, actually, the Taktaksan Wetland here on Saturna Island in British Columbia. Saturna is right on the border of the U.S., right across from the San Juan Islands. And the wetland is just beside my house. So it's something that I live with every day. And in a way, the Wetland Project was a way for me to get closer to what was actually happening in the wetland and to understand better the creatures that were living there. There's also airplane sounds in our, you know, that we hear. It's based on a 24-hour recording that we made of this wetland. And Brady and I share it in many different ways. One of the major ways being an annual 24-hour slow radio broadcast. We also have done new media installations, 5-channel installations, which have been shown in various places around the world. And we've written music with my collaborator, Stephen Morris, musicologist Stephen Morris. We've transcribed as accurately as possible some of the sounds of the wetland. So it's quite an extensive exploration of this soundscape.
1: Mark, I wanted to talk a little more about that kind of origin story. You know, you're living by this wetland, and what prompted you to make that first recording, and what were your first recordings like?
3: It was part of as in my artistic practice, I'm very interested in connecting with where I am in many different ways. I've done some projects based on the tidal dynamics in the bay beside the house, and wind projects on musical projects on wind storms and various things. So the wetlands, it was just something, you know, I had my window open and cracked open at night, and I would fall to sleep hearing the frog chorus, and during the day, all the different birds, and not really knowing the names of the various birds. And I just had this real desire to connect with this place where I live. And I think that has a little bit of a history in the fact that as a newcomer to Saturna, I mean, I've been living here since 1997, but as what we call a settler, basically, also I just really felt a strong desire to find a way to connect to this place where I felt somewhat of a foreigner in a way.
1: So then things kind of went to this whole new level when Brady got involved. So Brady, you came to the project in 2016 and then came to the area and worked to make recordings on the site. And I've read a little bit about the process, but I'd love to hear you describe what all you guys were recording, what the setup was like.
4: Yeah, we worked with a professional sound recordist named Eric Lamontagne, who works in the film industry. I've had a long history with sound art, and since 2003, working in Vancouver with the sort of legacy of the World Soundscape Project at SFU. And for this project, we did actually 10 channels of audio recording at some like 192 kilohertz, and it was pretty insane. So we used Eric's recording equipment because he had it all, and we made this like mobile rig, and we had two stations. The one was on like a ladder out into the marsh, and the other one was this five-pronged array on a log, and that's the one we hear. And the log sticks out into the marsh, and because it's a recording that takes so long, we were able to withdraw and go back to Mark's house and have a glass of wine, and that really allowed the marsh to recover from our presence and start to turn on the fancy effects that they do there. And I don't know if you've encountered this this kind of idea that when you walk through the bush or and you go out into nature, everything kind of quietens down around you, and you have to sit there for about 20 minutes to recover from your presence. And because we're gone for hours, it really does recover. So there's some very beautiful close mic nuances, but also this sense of an auditorium of the whole sort of marsh, the sense of place as the sounds reverberate around this little amphitheater of the marsh. And so acoustically, it's very dynamic. It gives you the sense of time, sense of place. There's beautiful details. And there's also the sort of ethnographic and Anthropocene presence. So we have passing helicopters and cars and dog walkers and airplanes. So it's by no means pristine and no means romanticized. It is a microcosm of that moment and of that place, but it speaks to a much broader situation that we all find ourselves in.
1: So this is a 24-hour... Well, how many hours, Brady, how many hours were...
4: We have 36 hours on tape, but we have a 24-hour loop, and we play it in sync with the time it was recorded. So when you're listening to it, you're hearing the clock face time that it was recorded. So if it's 7.03 a.m., you're hearing 7.03 a.m. So we present that on multiple radio stations on Earth Day, but it's also on our website available anytime you need it. That's wetlandproject.com. And if you just want to see listen in, if you're perhaps on mobile, you could go to wetlandproject.com/stream, stream like the brook.
3: Yes, and that synchronizes automatically with local time wherever you are in the world. So even if you're in London, England, and you're listening at 6 a.m., you'll hear the recording from 6 a.m.
1: That's amazing. I love that.
4: We're both there and here for you.
1: So Mark, can you, or, you know, Mark or Brady, can you talk about the process of transforming these 36 hours of recording into this 24-hour broadcast or stream that we hear on the web of Wetland Project? What was that process like doing the editing and getting it all together into a 24-hour package?
4: So we started with five channels, and we do have a version that's shown in galleries where all five channels are used. But we then did a stereo mix down, and we had to really just choose that loop point. So which 24 hours? And because there's sort of, I would say, three main ensembles or three main episodes of phases. Phases is a good word. There's the dawn chorus, as you would expect. There's sort of this languid afternoon, and then there's this intense frog chorus. And so we decided that we would let the frog chorus finish, and that's where the loop is. You'll never find it, but it's somewhere in the early morning.
3: Yeah, some stations had played it for more than 24 hours. We have, I think the record was 36 hours on a radio station in Toronto. So they just go around the loop and it's seamless. Yep. Mm-hmm.
1: That's amazing. Yeah.
4: There's no edits besides that. We did a little bit of volume. Like we take the flog chorus can be really intense. And we were saying earlier, are you a dawn chorus person or you're a frog chorus person? And Mark describes this beautiful moment. Why didn't you describe that, Mark? You talk about your experience with the frogs. You know the whole thing I'm talking about?
3: The moment, like the dusk moment when...
4: No, you described how sometimes you went down there and you were...
3: Yes. When I was doing some very early recordings, I just did before we made our main recording with Eric, I would go over to the wetland with a small recorder and just record 5 minutes at all different times of day and sometimes in the middle of the night. And I mean, the frog chorus from the house here, it's quite lovely and it's not too intense, but I'd get to the edge of the marsh and I'd be standing in the dark in the woods with my little recorder. And it was so loud. It just made all the hair on the back of my neck stand up. At one point, I just got freaked out. I just had this feeling I was going to get dragged into the marsh by all these frogs. So I ran back to the house.
1: Oh my God.
5: Is there a particular season that you chose to record in? Does spring in this particular wetland sound different than...
3: Oh, yes. Yeah. It's definitely... Well, we wanted to connect the idea for the radio broadcast to some kind of event. And Earth Day seemed like a natural one because it is right in the middle of springtime when all the birds are migrating and the frogs... the frogs sing for a period from about mid-March until June. So it's right in the middle of that very intense period of lots of activity. Saturn is kind of, it's for Canada, it's a very mild climate. It's
5: That's the island that you are currently speaking to us from, Saturn.
3: Yes, exactly. And so we have a lot of listeners in the prairie provinces of Canada where in April it's still like really cold. Right. It's still very wintry, and so the broadcast for them has another role as sort of a harbinger of spring to come.
1: And so the recording was made on Earth Day as well.
4: Slightly off. It's like 2 days, I think. Right?
5: 2016.
3: 26. Yeah, it was in. We did the recording in 2016, April 26th and 27th. So, I think it was weather dependent because we wanted to get do the recording when all the equipment was out, where it wasn't raining, or so that was as close as we could get.
4: It was important that we do it at this time of the year because the light levels really dictate if you want to use words like composition, the composition or the flow of it. And it doesn't correspond to a southern hemisphere. Obviously, the seasons are flipped there and the light levels are flipped there. So we're really celebrating the fact that the recording is coming in sync with the light levels of this time of the year again. So it has its sort of resurgence in terms of this idea of it reconnecting to our rhythms, and it's coming back in sync to the everyday experience that the listeners are having, because we're going through that same cycle every day. So if you do listen to it in the southern hemisphere at this time of year, or at a different time of the year in the northern hemisphere, it's a little bit out of sync. Like you can really notice it, how the sunset, everything slows down and it quietens down. I call it the Helm's Deep moment, because if any of you out there are students of film sound, you'll know that there's that epic moment in most films, where you take the sound levels right the way down and you go very quiet just because you want the next sound to have the most impact. And what happens is that everything really quietens down before the at sunset, and then we eventually get just after sunset the frogs emerge.
3: Which is, that's quite a powerful moment. We get, we also have a Twitter feed, which we announce on the radio, that people can tweet to at Wetland Project. And it's also on our website platform. So besides the radio show, we have this whole international conversation going on. And as things happen in different time zones, people come in, and the beginning of the frog chorus is always like, there's always a wave of of tweets coming in like, oh my God, the frogs are starting to sing.
4: And when we've presented it in a more gallery context, it's always like, a very dramatic moment where people will sort of sneak back into the gallery and wait through the silence for that sort of breaking of the silence. And yeah, it's very surprising how dramatic this, in sort of like a narrative sense, it becomes, since there is no composer and there's no, there's no imposed narrative structure, but we as humans really like that, and we impose that.
5: Sure. And I mean, throughout all of human history until our current era, where we have media choices to make at all hours of every moment of our lives, a lot more people would have had this opportunity to connect with their soundscape where they live. They would have known about frogs if they lived anywhere near any frogs.
6: Yeah. It has me thinking about it, you know, as a piece of art. It's reminding me of watching early silent Warhol films that go on and on for hours and hours, that where not much action happens, like Empire, where it's a shot of the Empire State Building. And I remember watching that in a theater and getting so excited when a light would go on in a window, because there would be some sort of change. So it makes me think about that a little bit. And that helps me maybe to understand why you're calling this slow radio. So maybe that's a good, maybe it's a good time to talk about slow radio. And am I thinking about slow radio in the right way, as a way to describe this pacing of what you're seeing being a little bit different and a little bit unexpected? Brady, you might be a good person to answer that question.
4: So the whole slow media movement, I guess, was most, has been most explored through the Norwegian national broadcaster, where they did a slow TV. They do an annual slow TV broadcast. And the first one, I think, was in 2009. They did a 7-hour train ride along the Bergen line and broadcast that as a complete piece. And then the year after that, they had a woman knitting. And then I witnessed this one, which was the HMS Norge. It's basically a mail ship that goes on a fjord. So I'll tell you the full story. I was in Oslo for a friend's opening. I was assisting a friend, Judy Radul, on an art project there, and which was my job for many years, working sort of ancillary to other people's art projects. So we, you know, I go all over the world and then spend most of the time in a white walled room without any windows. And then at the end of a long day, I'd go back to a hotel, and I went back to this hotel and I switched the hotel TV on. And usually you'd have one of those like promo things that would play, where it'd be like some people running across a beach. Right. So I see this, the sunset, and I'm like, okay, I'm waiting for the music to come in and the happy people. Yeah. And it just didn't happen. I just kept on watching, and the sun just wouldn't set. The sun. And then there'd be a cut to a fjord coastline, which would just slide by. And just this eternal sunset, this real-time nature, and this high-quality TV. And then eventually, there was a shot of a small dockside, and the whole town, all the townsfolk had come out to greet this mail ship. So what was going on was that they'd strapped all these high quality cameras to a Mailship, and that we're just editing the feed live.
5: Oh, wow.
4: And it went on for seven days, I think, as the ship went up the fjord coastline. And that really left an impact on me. And, of course, at that time we were talking about slow cooking as opposed to fast food, and the parallels between slow media and fast media started to occur to me. And I did a project where I walked across Prince Edward Island for 7 days and just streamed that straight as well at that point with an artist, Danielle. Marlene Gotell. And so it was around that time when Mark and I started talking, and we used this framing of slow radio and slow media to describe this aspect of the Wetland Project, because it's sort of one of its legs that it has.
5: That's the voice of Brady C.L. Marks. She was referring to her partner with this in this project, Mark Timmings. They both work on the Wetland Project, which is a 24-hour radio recording of the Tuktuk Sen Marsh that's right outside of Mark's window in the island known as Saturna Island in British Columbia. My name is Eric Klein. My co-host is Jennifer Waits. You're listening to Radio Survivor. We're talking about the Wetland Project. And it occurs to me, Brady, that fast media, normal media, sells things really well. That's kind of why it's so fast. It goes and goes and goes, and we buy things that we see. And slow media is just like terrible for it. There's nothing commercial about it. Like you can sell nothing if you watch 7 hours of a boat traveling down the fjords of ice. Was it Iceland? Norway? It was Norway.
4: Norway.
5: There's no advertising revenue.
4: You might not make a lot of money, but you will find something of value, I assure you.
5: Well, yeah, there's no money to be made in the Tuktuk Sen Marsh either, hopefully.
3: No, it's, I guess, all about just bringing people in to live with it for a bit. It's more of a living experience than a commercial selling experience.
5: Right. Which, here at Radio Survivor, we celebrate media that exists outside of the fast media ecosystem where you know there's a lot of other reasons to listen to things and to watch things and to make media. That's why we make this show.
6: Mark, you know, so we've been talking about the slow radio aspect of this. What caused you to think about even broadcasting this on the radio in the first place? You know, were you thinking about that before you brought Brady in to collaborate? Was the idea we're going to record this and then broadcast it over the radio for 24 hours? Like, why was radio so important to you?
3: Well, I'm a radio listener. We have something called the CBC in Canada, which I think everybody listens to constantly. So radio was important to me. And I kind of felt like I wanted to share what I was experiencing somehow with other people, and also just to give people a rest from all the craziness. And it's really a way, and also just to open up this whole idea that that nature is not something that's separated from us. Somehow in the Western world, we've gotten to this point where nature and human beings are in two different realms, when in fact we're not. And so it was a way to bring the outside inside, because, you know, nature was out there and we live in the house or we're, you know, in our office or whatever, or in our car. And it was a way to mix that up. And also people are very, a lot of people listen to radio now on their phones and things too. So it was a way to get into people's devices, because people seem to be paying a lot of attention to devices. And we found that people actually seem to really listen to a soundscape like the Wetland Soundscape more when they're listening to it on their radio or on their phone than when they're actually standing right there beside the wetland. Somehow they it's blocked out. And so it was a way to kind of bring this whole thing back into our own rhythms. And when we're it's not like a, as Brady said, it's not like a concert that you sit down and listen to. It's just playing in your environment as you're going about your day and about your living. And when you're making dinner, what are you hearing? When you're heading to bed, what is the sound of, you know, in the wetland? When you wake up and you start to make connections between what you're doing and what's happening in the wetland. One of the stories I really like is my neighbor, Tony down the road, who lives right in the proximity of the wetland. He wrote to us, I guess about 2 years ago, he finally listened to our broadcast, and he wrote us a message saying that I lived with the broadcast for 24 hours, and he describes going to bed and having this, hearing the sound of the frogs. And the frogs, every once in a while, they drop out. It gets very quiet. We almost flirt with dead air, but because we're brought there so naturally, it's not frightening in any way. There's always a tiny little sound there somewhere. And then the sounds come up. So there's this kind of, this wave of sound that flows through the evening. And then he described waking up in the morning and opening the door and walking out into the forest and hearing the birds sing, almost like he'd heard them for the first time, and he had tears in his eyes. So it actually sensitized him in some funny way to the soundscape that he'd actually been living with for many years. And we've received a lot of messages of a similar nature to that.
4: Yeah, the whole radio thing came about really as an extension of the Soundscape show. So we preempted. So the Soundscape show is usually an hour long on Co-op Radio from 9 to 10 on 7. 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
5: Because, Brady, we're talking about Canada, where there's already something that listeners in the United States would hear more like an NPR, National Public Radio, but in Canada, it's the government sponsored.
4: Yes. So we have membership drives, but there is a bit more, I would say, public funding available.
5: Yeah.
4: So it's not
5: a co-op radio.
4: Yeah, it's cooperatively run. And so

0: the staple shot. So you have a host, and the shot is like from just below the pocket to just above the head. So like the presenter of the news, and you have a personal relationship with them, but it's still a sort of shaking arms distance. Whereas we listen to audio in our waking moments, our sleeping moments, and while we're distracted. And those are very powerful moments because they're patterning us. And so I really do love radio. And this is an extension or sort of a homage to radio, but also a writing of radio's darker past. Radio is highly implicated with propaganda and the birth of mass media and indoctrination, propaganda, and right. the dark history of the use in the Second World War. So,
1: I wanted to just go back because you started to tantalizingly talk about the history of soundscape radio, and I want to hear more about that. I think you were saying it's been around since the 80s. So can you tell us more about the origin of the show?
0: Okay, so the soundscape tradition and the word soundscape comes from the 70s when R. Murray Schafer, a academic, was given a position at Simon Fraser University. And he started to explore the sort of limits of sound composition and accepting all sounds, not just musical sounds, using the compositional framework of listening. So making something musical because of that attention to it and not based on the content. And then the World Soundscape Project, which was really a study of five different cities around the world, was the sort of big work there that rippled throughout the world and even changed listeners such as John Cage. John Cage references the World Soundscape Project and R. Murray Schafer as an influence for the experimental techniques that led to his stochastic works, his works that are indeterminate in terms of their content and structure.
2: Because I have to jump in and say that I just recently learned about the John Cage composition that's just 7.5 minutes of whatever's going on in the room where it's being performed, and that's it. So it's exactly the soundscape where it's being performed and nothing else.
0: Yeah, 433.
2: Thank you. Wrong. I doubled it. I'm ready for twice as much soundscape as the average audience. I'm sorry, I interrupted.
0: So anyway, so a history lesson will conclude briefly. I just wanted to say that because that is the legacy. That is where I went to school. That is the sort of legacy that I'm continuing in this different way. But then the core... Co-op Radio, the specific show that I have been producing and that the Slow Radio, Wetland Slow Radio Project debuted on was, that show has been running since the 80s. And Hildegard Westerkamp, who's probably the foremost soundscape composer, practicing soundscape composer, coming out of this tradition as well, she ran that show for many years and would just go out and do these very long streeters. For those of you who know radio terminology, that's when you go onto the street and get like a soundbite of, say, a popular event. But she would, interview people and do sound walking. And sound walking is another practice that's very adjacent and very important to the soundscape acoustic ecology discipline. And this all came about during the 70s when in Vancouver Greenpeace was starting, and it was a movement to really explore the natural environment and explore the value of it. And this was the acoustic part of it. And things like the acoustic niche hypothesis came out of that from Bernie Krause talking about how sounds have their place both in frequency and both in time. So that in a soundscape, if you listen to it, it has the different sound makers, because they don't want to mask and talk over top of each other, they will choose a frequency band or a sound spot, a time spot where they talk. And so

0: they create space for each other, and so you get this beautiful, even the concept of what is beautiful then becomes this idea of choosing your spot and staying in your niche and not talking over each other, which is just such a lovely metaphor for cooperation and listening and being in place together.
1: Brady, you just described people talking. Do you mean people?
0: All sound makers.
1: Yeah, including, your anecdote just reminded me of the thing I learned from a friend about how the natural world, I'm sure it's the same. I'm sure his source is exactly the same. In the natural world, the frogs who are singing at the same time as another animal in the marsh, but this happens everywhere on Earth, they'll pick their spaces so that they can be heard.
0: Yeah. So for example, birds in the city will sing higher than some in the country because they are trying to find a niche above the traffic sound.
1: And I learned that. Oh, go ahead.
0: I was just going to say the frogs are doing the opposite. It's acoustic camouflage. They're all talking at the same time so that they don't get picked out by the soured owl.
2: They're predators, yes.
0: Yeah, they're predators.
1: That's great.
2: I was going to say the niche hypothesis, that's Bernie Krause, and he's based in California.
1: Yeah, and that the kicker there is that you can tell the health of the environment by what's missing from the soundscape.
2: That's acoustic ecology. Yeah, exactly. Yeah. That's the whole.
1: So if you go out into the world and record it and notice that something is missing, then you can probably find out exactly which animal it is that is missing that used to live in that region that's gone.
0: Right. And if you're listening and you don't hear anything, then it's literally too quiet. Like that whole, again, the movie trope, it's quiet. It's too quiet. Something's wrong. When there's something missing, and you talk about food deserts, you could talk about gaps in the acoustic horizon as well. So, sound can be used as a way of analyzing and revealing the health and I would say beauty of an environment.
1: And what's exciting? I just wanted to mention how. Usually we think of radio, or I think radio is normally being used to broadcast the sound of like the best ideas of the city or the worst ideas, the propaganda emanating from the big city. And it's going out to the world. It's going out to the quieter places so they can hear the ideas of what's going on in the densest urban environments of the countries. But this is the opposite, really, with your wetland project. You're bringing the sound of nature into people's cars on the freeway. Mark.
2: Yeah, I just wanted to add to that in a way, it just this whole thing of bringing the soundscape to people's awareness. I mean, so many people talk about our project in terms of climate change and, that we're addressing climate change and we're addressing environmental degradation and things like that. But we don't really want to preach about that. I mean, well, in a way, I guess that's a conclusion that people might come to, but really we just want to present the soundscape and have people get to know it. And we don't really have to, I think, say anything, because once you get to know something, especially something as wonderful as the soundscape, you can't not care about it.
1: Yeah,
2: you start to care about it and you start to be aware of it. So that's basically what we try to do. And
3: I'm thinking about sort of the marathon nature of it. You know, it's the 24 hours and...
1: Yeah. Let listeners know, Jennifer, that what the 24-hour nature is, you're talking about a 24-hour broadcast of the sounds of the Texan Marsh in British Columbia, recorded, over a 24-hour period, and it's now the birds and then the frogs, the whole day and night of it being broadcast on radio stations around the country that raised their hand and volunteered to participate in this the Wetland Project. And this year it's taking place on Earth Day. Yeah, it always takes place on Earth Day.
3: The seventh annual broadcast. And Brady, you were talking about, you know, this initial broadcast, you sort of took over not just the Soundscape show, but all the neighboring shows for 24 hours. And that's kind of a radical concept, to take over an entire radio station for 24 hours to play these sounds. So I'm curious about, you know, Mark, maybe talk about, how do you pitch this to people? And was there pushback?
1: Yeah, because we should mention that anyone who's listening could perhaps reach out and try to participate in this wetland project by helping or assisting or getting the sounds onto the radio. Or you can listen on your own. Mark.
2: Yeah, well, I mean, we work through whichever networks we can find to let people know about our broadcast. And what most radio stations do, I think, is they just pitch the idea to all of the programs on the particular day, because Earth Day is always the 22nd of April. So this year it's a Saturday, which is kind of nice. It's on the weekend, but, you know, every year it's on a different day. And they just ask the hosts of the various radio programs if they would, you know, be willing to give their space to the project on that particular day. And so sometimes a lot of radio stations have gotten everybody in agreement and decided to go for it. And a lot of the station hosts have you know, tweeted and kind of been involved through the whole process. And in some radio stations, there are some programs that they want to keep for certain various reasons, or some stations or some programs don't want to be preempted. So we get those radio stations just join us for certain hours during the day. Some of them even like start and then they go to another program and then they come back to the wetland. You know, there's all those options are totally possible.
1: I want the political talk call-in radio show that refuses to be preempted to just use the Tech Texan Marsh soundscape as a bed under the whole conversation. You know, keep it going.
2: Yeah, well, I think we even had one radio station that just played 2 minutes of the soundscape between every program. I mean, we really want to try to get the sounds out there to people. So we're pretty flexible about how it's done. But I must say, like, the stations where it's been the most powerful are the ones that just go for the whole 24 hours. And the amount of feedback we get and they get is quite huge, and most of the stations that have joined us from the beginning just come back every year, which I guess is a good sign.
0: One of the things that might not be apparent is that your pets will really love this. Like, I know it sounds a bit silly, but like, and I know there are now YouTubes that people entertain their cats with, but you will energize your cats and dogs listening to this, because they're suddenly like, oh, you're finally playing something that means something to me too.
1: Yeah, this makes sense.
0: And that is kind of powerful, because this idea of media and like as a lens that we can turn on a different subject matter, and now suddenly you've turned this object or this thing that's taking up a lot of space for you, your radio, on something that you can share with other animals, your pets or your animal companions. It's expansive. Like you're feeling bigger, because you're participating at a level that's beyond just human. So we come back to this phrase, the more than human world. And reconnecting with that is just so important to get out of the two possible futures of like the Matrix, where we're just like human resources, and maybe like Solaris, which is like we'll go out into the world, we'll go out into space and try to discover new worlds, and we'll just discover our own, we'll just see more of ourselves. Mm-hmm. And this is a place where you can actually find something that is more than human, that is beyond your own experience, and share it with your cat.
2: And it doesn't mean you have to stop doing what, I mean, people, it's a live experience you live with. So you can cook, you can listen to another radio program at the same time, or watch TV, or, you know, drive your car. It doesn't require you to sit and pay full attention. It's just the fact that the slow radio, it's the duration. It's like the first, you know, half an hour, you're kind of intrigued by it, but after a certain amount of time, it just infuses with your life. Something changes, and it becomes something different. And I think that's where the power lies, in that durational quality.
3: For both of you, are you listening to it each year? And what's that experience like for you on repeat listen to these sounds and the broadcast?
2: Well, I listen to it every year. I have the unique experience of having it on the radio and hearing it coming in from outside at the same time. It gets completely mixed up, and I have no idea anymore, like, what's happening outside and what's actually in the broadcast. It gets totally mixed up. But it's just long enough that you can never really get a handle on it. It's just such an extensive thing that you can... it's interesting in some ways that people almost seem to react to it. The ones that have been coming back to it every year, the fact that they're slightly familiar with it is they like that. They're attracted to the sense that it's something they know, but at the same time, they can't possibly remember the whole 24 hours in any kind of clear way. So it's that combination of something you know and something that you can't know.
3: I love that. Well, that's so beautiful. And I mean, I'm thinking about the frogs that you both keep alluding to also. Like, that's almost like the band playing their hit, you know? Like, I'm getting really excited. Mm-hmm. Like, I need to listen and anticipate this frog section that is all the rage.
2: Well, yeah, we had this one moment. We present a multimedia installation, 5-channel installation of the piece where we've actually done a mix of the sounds with an algorithm, so that the pitch of the sound gets converted into colors, into just pure colors, fields in flux, and the colors are based on the pitch of the sound and the color spectrum. So the lowest sounds in the recording are on the purple end of the color spectrum, and the highest sounds, pitches in the recording, are set to the other end of the color spectrum, up at the red end. So the frogs just happen to be mid-range sounds. So the midpoint of the color spectrum is all the shades of green. So they just create all these shades of flashing green. And then the high bird pitches will be like flashes of orange and yellow and red. And then an airplane going over will just completely wash out all the other colors with purple and blue. And so you get this kind of, it's a way of peering by seeing, mixing with the sounds. Anyway, we presented this in an abandoned water tower in Copenhagen a couple of years ago. And the moment when dusk happens and the frog chorus begins is around 8:43 in the evening. And people gathered in the tower. And because the only light was created by the algorithm and the colors, and just before... just at dusk, it gets very, very quiet. And so everybody was standing in this gigantic water tower almost in the pitch black. It was very dark. And then at 8:43, you have the first peep of a frog. So there's this little flash of green on one side of the tower, and then another little peep from the other side. And then all the frogs start all at once, and the whole tower just lit up from floor to ceiling with all these flashes of green. And people were just joyous. It was almost like a kind of communion. There was some kind of very strong, powerful moment that happens there.
0: You can see this color algorithm at work in the website version. So, okay. wetlandproject.com/stream.
2: Yeah, it does the one channel yeah. version of the color exchange, and the installations are 5 channels. So it's all around you, and the sound is surround sound. So you're hearing, you know, the birds fly over top of you and around you. And we're going to be presenting that piece in Paris in on Earth Day this year. So Brady and I will actually be there on Earth Day this year.
0: Yeah, Jennifer, you're asking about the sort of experience of it. And for the first few years, for me, it was very, like, a lot of just performance anxiety of doing the thing. Like, we're literally there for 24 hours, like, sleeping on the floor at the radio station. And like waking up with a start, like if has it like broken or something like that. And then after that, I started to find this realization where I would contrast the piece to a clock, and a clock ticks. So time has been turned into these discrete chunks, whereas I felt that the Wetland Project was a 24-hour clock where time always flowed. And I contrasted that in my mind to this, that feeling of leaving a matinee movie. And, you know, you go outside and it's suddenly dark and you feel like you've lost time. For me, the Wetland Project and listening to it on the, in the slow radio was the opposite of that. I never needed to look at the clock, but I always knew what time of day it was in terms of its mood of the slowly sliding frame of time, and how like the languid afternoon, the sort of intensity of get up in the morning of the bird calls, and then this quite alien sort of 90s dance rave thing for frogs that I wasn't really invited to, but I maybe walked by. So those moments, and for me now, like I'm a city kid, but I go down to my local little wetland marsh most days now, and I listen to it. And I now, for me, the listening experience is hearing the real thing slowly become this icon or this this concrete monumental form that the Wetland Project is. So I went down like yesterday, and the red-winged blackbirds are starting to come hang out at this little wetland in the middle of the city. And I'll compare that with Mark. So we'll sort of compare our wetlands in our minds versus the sort of reference of the recording. So every year it starts to have a different meaning for me. I think that meaning is also changing.
1: Yeah, listeners to the Wetland Project are lucky to hear the sound of the Tektexan marsh out there on the island in British Columbia. But there's other wetlands and they have their own sounds. And it would be nice to hear everybody's wetlands have their turn.
0: Indeed, and especially a Southern Hemisphere one. If you're out there and you need an audio art project and you want to do a Southern Hemisphere version, I would love to do that.
1: Yeah.
3: Yeah, that was, and that was something, you know, I understand we're hearing the same recording every year. But that would be fascinating to hear how this particular marsh has changed over time. And,
1: yeah.
3: And Mark, you have such a, it's so fascinating to me that you can listen to the broadcast, the 24 hours, while you're simultaneously listening to the live sounds of the marsh, and you said you can't really discern between the two, but have you speculated, like, do you have any speculation about how things are sounding a bit different than 7 years ago?
2: Well, some years the red-winged blackbirds come earlier and some a little later. It's still pretty amazing as of, you know, it hasn't really started up. Well, the red-winged blackbirds have started up this year, but the frogs haven't started up yet.
1: We're recording this interview in very late February, and it will air in early March of 2023.
2: Yeah.
0: Mark, people might want to know about the COVID changes.
2: That's what I was just going to bring it to. The big change was 2020 when COVID hit, and the omnipresent airplane sounds, which are so woven into the soundscape were suddenly completely gone. There were almost no airplanes for almost a year. And that was probably the biggest change. Since then, now the airplanes are back again, unfortunately.
1: And probably because you probably did not have an opportunity to document it as thoroughly in 2020, I'm assuming.
2: Yeah, no. But it was just obvious that the sound, that the airplane's sounds were not there. And it's funny because a lot of people have listened to the people on Saturna have listened to the broadcast and said, wow, there's so many airplanes in your recording. And we're there, well, they're there all the time. You just block them out. And so that goes back to the whole idea of acoustic ecology. It's our project is really about listening to the soundscape as it is to inform us about, you know, the health of our environment. And so we're not presenting some kind of beautiful spa audio that doesn't really connect.
0: Right. We have been played on buses and in spas.
2: It's true. On buses is really cool. When you listen to it in movement, it's great.
1: I'll just admit right here that I find those manufactured soundscapes off-putting and upsetting in a way that I'm sure the natural world is better at. I've been collecting some of these, especially the 90s CDs, the new age soundscapes mm-hmm. that are mimicking the natural world, but doing so in a really off-putting way. It's not real. It's a mix of lots of sounds. It's being done in a lab. It's being done in a sound lab, not in a marsh.
0: I'm not sure how much time we have left, but I have a story that could continue that idea if you want to hear it.
1: Yeah, we have about a minute left for the radio audience.
0: Okay. When we presented this piece, like Mark was saying, in Copenhagen, and just to highlight perhaps that difference in terms of the wetland, the soundscape tradition and how the people in the Pacific Northwest here have changed listening behaviors or their conception of what composition is. When we were presenting the wetland project in Copenhagen, the people, there was one, we did a talk back and an audience member asked us about the how we placed the sounds. And
1: as if you were in control.
0: Yeah, exactly. So the idea, perhaps European notion of composition is that, you know, you have to have control. You have to place each sound. And I mean, we could validly say, how can we claim authorship of this? We don't. We're presenting it. Mm-hmm. We're transmitting it. But yes, this idea that we actually placed every red-winged blackbird call in some kind of correct position is completely not what we're doing. We're listening to it in its perfectly correct position, and sort of celebrating that diversity of richness that the result of that process of all these living forms exploring acoustic niches and filling them and listening at the same time, and that's the beauty. That's the aesthetic criterion that is explored and replicated or re-energized through this work. It's definitely not the idea that we know where these sounds should happen.
1: Well, Brady, yeah,
2: we like to call it a life-affirming experience. Really, that's really all we try to do.
1: Well, Mark Timmings and Brady C.L. Marks, you both run the Wetland Project, and if people want to learn more, they can visit your website, wetlandproject.com, or you know, find out more at our website, radiosurvivor.com, for the show notes for today. Thank you so much for joining us today on Radio Survivor.
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1: 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My name is Eric Klein. On behalf of Jennifer Waits, Paul Rees-Mendel, and Matthew Lasar, we here at Radio Survivor, thank you so much for listening, and we'll see you next week here on the radio.

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0: Breaker one might be crazy, but I ain't dumb. Crazy Cooter coming at you. Hey, y'all, this is Ben Jones, also known as Cooter from the Dukes of Hazzard. And you know what? When I'm in town, I listen to community radio. That's WCOM 103.5. I recommend it, y'all. I'm gone.
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4: 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She was here a long time ago talking about her dog businesses, and she's got a new one called the Glass Dog Agency. What happens with your pets when you are old and maybe you have a health setback, or you're trying to figure out where your beloved animals, who are your best friends, where do they go? What do you do? This is the foundational piece of her new enterprise, Glass Dog Agency. We'll talk to her about that. And whatever else comes up, that'll be the middle third plus of this broadcast. We will start, of course, with news from Northern Orange County, the location of the WHUP studios and the offices of the Glass Dog Agency in Eflin. We're in Hillsboro, beautiful historic downtown Hillsboro. In fact, right here on King Street, the epicenter of everything that's happening that's cool in the Triangle and in the Piedmont and in the state of North Carolina and all along the eastern seaboard. After that, if there's any time left, there may be a little bit. Throw a news item or two out at you. Tomorrow, it's our monthly visit with the Orange County Public Library. I'm not sure who the representative will be tomorrow. I did manage to talk to the executive director, and she was updating me on the various trials and tribulations, budgetarily speaking, that they have now gotten through and what's coming up. But Aaron Sapienza will not be our guest. I'm not sure who it'll be. And then Wednesday, all news. And then on Thursday, Senator Jonah Garson joining us to talk about his big blam of a fundraiser this Saturday in Hillsboro, featuring candidates from all over the place. All news on Friday. That's the week as it is shaping up currently for the 3D News. Of course, we will have a few tunes, as we always do. It's one of my favorite features. I hope you like it. I don't really care. I'm not going to stop doing it, because these artists need free publicity. So you can either go to their gigs or learn more about them. This one from Marshall, North Carolina, has an album called Carolina Mountains, and her name is Sparrow Smith.

0: Sparrow Smith from the album Carolina Mountains with her friend Kat Clyde joining on the harmony vocals. Sparrow Smith playing the banjo and singing lead. And she is from Marshall, North Carolina. Her album Carolina Mountains that came out in September of last year. So less than a year old. Sparrow Smith. I have not seen her name on any local marquees. However, really enjoy that tune. Also plays accordion and some other instruments. Part of the Western North Carolina creative community for many years. Sparrow Smith. This show brought to you with support from the law firm of Coleman, Merritt, Murphy, and Ransford. 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I always like asking my guests, and Maggie Christina is here. Actually, I know the answer to the question already. Have you ever needed an attorney for any reason whatsoever?
1: Many times.
0: Yes, indeed. 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The exclusive Mega Doppler 10,000 radar range XXX Z forecast. There is a chance of rain every day this week, all the way through Sunday. However, the odds of anything significant are rather low. The big day for rain, potentially, is tomorrow here in Northern Orange. It's so variable these days. Number one, in Northern Orange, it could come down on you for an extended period, very hard, or a mile away, nothing. It's very, very much up in the air, so to speak. And to the south and east and other parts of the Piedmont, this forecast does not necessarily apply because things happen in clusters and on fault lines, and it's really difficult to predict. But we're going to do that anyway because the Mega Doppler 10,000, while not infallible, is usually on point, as it was over the weekend, for example. High today, 87 degrees, cloudy, with maybe a little sun breaking through in the afternoon. The chance of rain, very slight, might get a little shower. Probably later in the day, somewhere in the neighborhood of 10 or 11 p.m. after dark. Might get something before that, but unlikely. Tomorrow, going to get some thunderstorms and more like a half an inch, so it will be hard rain in some places. Starting around noon, and it'll run through 8 or 9 p.m. before it tails off. Again, about half an inch. 78 degrees for the high. So not very hot tomorrow. A low of 71. It won't get really below 71 for the entire week. 70 or 71 overnight all week. Temperatures climbing into the mid-80s on Wednesday. Scattered T-storms. Scattered, the operative word. Same with Thursday. Maybe a late-day thunderstorm. But in either case, both cases, there will be less than a tenth of an inch total predicted. Again, you might be in one of those places where the cloud bursts and pours down on you and you get a lot more than that. And you go, what was the Mega Doppler 10,000 talking about? But averaging it out across northern Orange County, that's what you're going to get. Same with Friday, partly cloudy. Another less than tenth of an inch. Saturday, the same. Climbing into the upper 80s Thursday, Friday, and Saturday and into Sunday. And next week, it'll hit 90. And pretty much the same conditions will be in play all week and into next week. Might not dry out anytime soon. And by the way, there was some significant weather in the northern foothills, Surrey County. That's where Mount Airy is. State of emergency Saturday night. Flooding has caused significant damage to public infrastructure, roads, utilities, washed out highways, public facilities, private property, roads and bridges washed out or just closed. Water rescues throughout the night, starting around midnight. Up to 10 inches fell within a few hours. So they had their own little Helene or Chantal there in Surrey County, just an hour plus away from here. It's a disaster area. These are the kinds of things we are seeing more and more frequently. And you can check out relief efforts. Just Google Mount Airy relief efforts if you want to help out there. Orange County Arts Commission has rebranded. They are now Arts Orange, and they have a new slogan. It's called Arts Orange, Together We Make. And the new logo has orange and Carolina blue mixed together. A hand-drawn lettering image. And they've been working on this for a while. They wanted a single public-facing brand that represents both Orange County Arts Commission and the Orange County Arts Alliance. That's the nonprofit arm of the Arts Commission that can take donations. So now it's just Arts Orange. They want to further the aims that they value, including community collaboration possibility, they say, and inclusion. And they're going to be celebrating all of this on Friday, the grand reopening of the Eno Arts Mill. I'll get to that in just a second. You can check out the new logo and everything else at artsorange.org. They've already been Arts Orange because that's their website, artsorange.org. Arts Orange, Together We Make. It's all right. I mean, you know, I don't know if they had a what do you call that slogan? What do you call that? You do that sort of stuff, like Maggie, Christina.
1: Yeah, I think it's a slogan.
0: Is it a slogan? Yeah. Okay, there we go.
1: Like a mission.
0: I was searching for another word, but maybe I had it all along.
1: I think you did.
0: All right, Together We Make. And 40 years of the Orange County Arts Commission, now Arts Orange, well done. The Hillsborough Tree Board has named their new treasure tree for 2026. It is the ginkgo. The ginkgo in question is located on private property on North Wake Street, 107 to be precise. You can view it from the street. The owners of the property ask you not to go into their yard and fondle it. But what is the ginkgo? It is a deciduous tree native to East Asia, known for its longevity, can live up to 1,000 years, with some apparently more than 2,500 years old. The one in question is about 50. So it's only got another 950 years to go. Not sure what Hillsborough will look like then, but the ginkgo, theoretically, will still be there. You know, the tree board usually selects a native species for the treasure tree of the year. However, in this case, and consistent with their recognition of certain non-native, non-invasive species for their ability to thrive in tough urban sites, they noted the ginkgo's ability to survive in compacted soils, drought, road salt, air pollution, and restricted rooting spaces. In fact, the tree board approved the planting of ginkgos in the public parking lot on West King Street in 2015, going back in time, recognizing their value. Ginkgo's been around a long time, one of the last trees that was present during the dinosaur era. So, the ginkgo tree, the treasure tree, named by the tree board for 2026. Today is the first day of the Hillsborough Police Department collection of new school supplies for local students in need. Sergeant Scott Foster, who's been my guest, who's organizing the drive, says something as simple as a new book bag or unused markers can give a child the excitement and confidence that is really needed on the first day of school. School supplies are not cheap. And a lot of people, as we have discussed repeatedly on this show, are cost burdened and can't just go out and buy a new set of markers or a new book bag. So today through the 14th, which is a week from Friday, the drop-off at the Hillsborough Police Department. There's probably a box out front on North Churton Street, 9 to 5 to drop off those school supplies. And if you wait until the 14th, you can hand the school supplies you bring to officers from 10 to 5 in the roundabout on Hampton Point Boulevard. All supplies welcome. There is a list for specific requests. You can go to hillsboroughnc.gov and check out their news item called Police Collecting School Supplies for that list. Alamance County and the commissioners are going to hold a public hearing next month. This month. Excuse me, they published this story at the end of July, but it's going to be a public hearing on August 17th about a moratorium on new data centers in unincorporated parts of the county. The Alamance County Commissioners, of course, a fairly conservative bunch who have allowed development of all kinds in unincorporated areas of the county, much to the chagrin of residents out there. But they are willing to consider a moratorium, even though a majority of the commissioners at a recent commission meeting at the end of July seem favorably disposed to data centers when they talked about them, although they did recognize that a moratorium would give them a little space to implement guidelines, which they currently do not have. Somebody could come in and take advantage of the fact that anything goes in unincorporated Alamance County, propose a data center, and then it would kind of be too late. There are no specific proposals for data centers as of yet. But this story in the Alamance News suggests that when push comes to shove, they'll pass maybe a temporary moratorium, along with the more than two dozen other jurisdictions in the state that have approved moratoria for data centers from 60 days to more than a year. The complaints have to do mostly with water consumption and energy use, some others about noise. Those have not really been addressed, but that hearing again on August 17th, there is one county commissioner, Pam Thompson, who has switched parties from Republican to unaffiliated, seems to be the driving force behind this moratorium effort. She says the county's current approach to development, which is anything goes, has made it a soft target for data centers that can't get around any restrictions. We cannot keep thinking that this is just not going to happen here, she said at the meeting. We need to get ahead of the game. So, public welcome. There are various calls for the public to attend, 6:30 p.m. at the Graham Courthouse. On Wednesday, there will be a foster parent orientation and information center. There is an urgent need for foster families, and the Department of Social Services encouraging people who have maybe an interest in finding out more about this to attend this orientation and information center. It'll be at the Department of Social Services on Mayo Street. You can ask questions. And consider opening your home to a child in your community who is in need. And you don't have to be a family. You can be a single person or married or retired or widowed or divorced. As long as you're over 21, you can rent or own your property. You can be working. So all these things that you might throw up there as obstacles may not be obstacles, in fact. So check that out. If you have any interest, there are a lot of kids who have needs and need foster parents in particular. That's again Wednesday, 6 p.m., Department of Social Services. Also, the Orange County Commissioners, the Historic District Commission, and that's Hillsborough. The Hillsborough Historic District Commission, pardon my gaffe, will be considering four certificates of appropriateness. I'll detail those in the next day or two. Wednesday night, it is live reels, movie readings at Yonder. And the film that will be covered this time around, a crowd favorite.
2: In the jailhouse now, fellas. Neighborhood of Beat.

Recognize it? Yes, of course you do. Oh, brother, where art thou? And their cast will be singing all the songs. So it's going to be a musical, sort of. A half a musical, just like the movie night readings are half theatrical and half just plain fun. Should be good. Oh, brother, where art thou? Excuse me. Wednesday. And showtime is 8 p.m. Public participation opportunity at the Chatham County Agriculture and Conference Center on Thursday to talk about the Enbridge pipeline expansion in Orange County. Excuse me, Chatham County. I am struggling a little bit. I'm a little bit out of it this morning. Anyway, Chatham County is facing a pipeline expansion that will go through farmland and other sensitive areas, and we'll talk more about that in the next day or two. That public hearing with the Orange County Commissioners is Thursday. And let's see, Friday, one more Thursday event. Neighbor to Neighbor Rural Orange County is having a social event and volunteer fair in Hillsboro at Pizza Cornicione, 6 to 8 p.m. Anybody who wants to figure out how they can help local volunteers to further change this coming November, the election, should show up. Or just hang out with people who are trying to get things done. Neighbor to Neighbor Rural Orange County has been doing some great work. Again, Pizza Cornicione. Social and volunteer fair. Eno Arts Mill grand reopening on Friday. We talked about that several times. We'll remind you again, music, food, and a big celebration to commemorate the resurrection from the ruins of Chantal and the new Eno Arts Mill. And let's leave it at that for now and come back after a little musical break with our special guest, Maggie Christina. Here is a singer-songwriter and band from Durham, Jason Bales and the band The Yardarm, and they're going to be playing at Stanchick's tomorrow night. Here's a piece of music from The Yardarm and Jason Bales.

0: Saturday at the State Fair. That sounds very much like the Raleigh State Fair, doesn't it? And I think that's what he's talking about. Kind of a real life, slice of life tune from Jason Bales, the lead singer and songwriter of The Yardarm, the band that will be performing at Stanchicks tomorrow night. And that song, Saturday at the State Fair, from the album Watching the Pines. And that came out in December of this last year. We are back with our very special guest, making her first appearance in, what, 7 years, something like that? I don't remember. It was pre-COVID.
1: Yeah.
0: And, of course, there's pre-COVID and there's post-COVID, and so anything pre-COVID, it's hard to pin down.
1: I think, ironically, the last time I was here was talking about the construction business, which then led into this next venture.
0: Okay.
1: I call it my hiatus.
0: Well, you have been involved in a number of dog-related enterprises over time. And you have a new one called the Glass Dog Agency that is dealing with the overlooked, often overlooked, and thorny complex issue of what happens to your pets when you have to make a life change. Now, you do see posts on social media. Someone is moving into a new apartment. These are younger people. And the apartment won't let their dog come, and they are trying to rehome the dog. I would find myself an apartment that took the dog, but sometimes I guess you just don't have those options if you're moving someplace else or whatever the circumstances might be. But this is something many of us may

0: concierge service for older folks in particular.
1: And their families.
0: I
1: feel like a lot of times it's the families, you know, the folks that are kind of tasked with the care of their older loved ones that also get kind of stuck in the middle along with the pets during these life transitions.
0: Yes.
1: So we've all heard of pet trusts, but that's, you know, we do a lot of those as well, but that doesn't kick in until after somebody's passed. So it's what I call the messy middle.
0: So you have to come in and create a plan that provides for continuity of care throughout the whole process and taking into account multiple contingencies.
1: Oh, where do I begin?
0: Well, I think we can begin at how do you, first of all, market this business and find the thousands of clients that may need some kind of service.
1: Yeah, I mean, I actually kind of want to start by telling you a little bit of a quick story of how this originally started coming to fruition. I had been flying back from a kind of a leadership meeting in the pet industry a few years ago, and it was one of those moments where, you know, I've been in my position kind of working behind the scenes. Like, all of you guys have heard of doggy daycares, for example. I was one of the crazy early people in 2001 that was like, hey, let's come up with this idea and create a business structure. People thought we were crazy. Who's going to pay for daycare? And now, of course, you know, 25 plus years later, it's a multi-billion dollar industry. And we knew things were stalling out, and so I'd gone and met with a bunch of other people that work behind the scenes in the pet care industry. And on my flight back, I happened to run into the director of United Healthcare's home hospice program. Start chatting with her, and she's like, you know what, we need more pet services. And she starts telling me stories, and then I ran into another woman that happened to be a president of a trust company. And I kind of sparked up a conversation and mentioned how interesting it was that I just met this other woman. And she was like, oh, we need you too in trust companies. Because when you're managing people's homes and estates, family members, pets are oftentimes part of that estate, whether there's a pet trust or not. And so I just started listening and learning, and I found myself quickly diving into the elder care market, to be honest. I mean, you mentioned there's a huge growing population of aging folks. Every day, I think it's somewhere around 10,000 people hit 65 or plus. And so these are also folks that were kind of used to these heightened pet services over the last 20, 25 years as well. And so the more I've kind of started working around all these layers, I mean, it's just, it's an enormous need, all these pieces of infrastructure. So, you know, we typically now, the last couple of years, are networked directly with in-home care companies, estate planners, fiduciaries, you know, trust companies, sometimes even hospitals. We even have a client who I'm liaisoning with her that had a stroke recently. We're also going in and performing her physical therapy appointments with her and her in the physical therapy clinic with the dog. I mean, it's just been absolutely fascinating. All of these different areas that we're kind of discovering really needs to have more focus on people's pets again, just because, you know, the pets are going downhill as people are also declining. And I know, Bob, you and I talked a little bit behind the scenes. I'm like, I'm tired. I've hit menopause. I had a hard time sleeping last night. I'm dragging a little bit this morning. You know, you've got kink in your neck. Like, we all are kind of getting to that age where it's like, it makes it more difficult to care for the pets that have cared for us their whole lives. And so adding that extra TLC and planning has been really critical in just us tackling all of these different nuances.
0: So Glass Dog Agency was formed, and you're not marketing to individuals, although if individuals find you and call you,
1: absolutely,
0: you can provide services for them. But you're trying to reach a sort of more concentrated potential market through the institutional care providers.
1: That's right.
0: And they can refer you to specific cases.
1: That's how clients typically come through. We're also starting to play around with a pilot program, basically creating an informational concierge kiosk desk at some of the like pet store locations around, you know, some of our major hubs. Because of the information, it's like, how do you navigate, you know, the complexities of veterinary care these days, even? Our elderly population, not even, I hate saying the word elderly, any of us, really. If you don't understand the new dynamics of going and just taking your

0: pet in for, you know, an annual exam, it's really easy to not get quality care, but also to be paying way more than you should be. It's all corporate consolidation. You know, these big kind of investment companies are gobbling up a lot of different industries. And unfortunately, the pet care industry is also a big target of that. So even helping with navigating those vet visits, you know, we typically take over the veterinary care for our clients as well.
1: Okay, so the services you provide are so individualized because everyone's needs are different. There's no cookie-cutter approach, no one-size-fits-all, no one-size-fits-many, in fact. So you have to go in and you have to do an assessment, an evaluation. You have to come up with a care plan, and then you have to implement it on behalf of the client. How do you get other people, like family members and maybe attorneys, and whoever else is involved, the healthcare providers, organized to come up with a plan that actually you don't need to do yourself because you have a small staff.
0: So our staff is it's kind of like being a general contractor, right? Like I was on my hiatus, got into, I needed something different to do for a few years. And so last time I was here, I think I was talking about my high-end window and door company. And I learned so much in terms of how those types of businesses run and operate when you've got, you know, a project manager, general contractor that then has to manage their vendors. And so we basically drafted the first and only fiduciary level of pet care within the U.S. And so we'll go and deliberately vet our different providers. So, for example, you know, if we want to select if we've got like a dog that's on a walking plan, we'll hand select that dog walking company. We also use, which is really one of the things that I wanted to mention too. Bob, do you ever wear like one of those smart watches?
1: Absolutely
0: or
1: not.
0: No. Well, so a lot of people don't know there's like smart collar technology these days, right?
1: I see.
0: So
1: yes,
0: GPS tracking, we can and we can also watch like from a dog's baseline their stress levels and how much movement. So we actually use that technology to monitor our professionals that we've hired as vendors in the field. So my staff basically manages and you know, different individual clients. And it's not always the pet piece. So like, for example, one of our clients locally that had a stroke, she was not feeling motivated to do her PT. It's been a year. Her in-home care staff's been concerned. So I kind of figured out by just looking around her house that she used to be a master gardener and that she had these big, gorgeous doors that she hasn't been able to open. And so we're managing a landscape crew to bring her garden back to its full luster. She looks outside and cries because of how much it's, you know, gone downhill. We're working with her PT folks on getting her physically prepped to start doing some light gardening again and all of it, and music. She's got this gorgeous stereo system. Bob, you would love it. And she used to be huge into music and just hadn't done any of that. So now we have her doors open, her music's blasting. We've got people, you know, managing the garden again, and she's just getting life back to her.
1: She has pets.
0: Yes, we met her through her dog. Correct. Well, and in order for, so this particular client, it been really stressful transition for one of her dogs. And basically, he started biting the in-home care staff, right? Out of concern for mom. Because every time they would try to move her in the wheelchair or get her, you know, in the bathroom or whatnot, he would just completely lose it. And so we've kind of devised a plan for her to actually start progressing more so she can be more involved with him while also working with him. But then, you know, making sure that he actually feels like mom is getting back to normal. And that's been working really well. That's the dog that goes to all the PT visits. Because now it's normal for him to see people, you know, handling her and her putting a little bit more stank in it, as I like to say, because she just kind of had like lost that will to try. And a lot of that motivation's come back just through meeting her through the pets.
1: So for one person, that sounds like fairly intensive management, a lot of moving parts. who does all of this? Because you have a staff of three, yourself, and two office staff.
0: Yeah, we also have a sizable list of, like, independent contractors and vendors that we use. For example, like, this particular behavior plan that we drafted for this dog, we always have a secondary behaviorist double-check those plans and make alterations. And in that case, I actually use, shout-out to Dr. Kathy Murphy. She is a semi-retired. She was actually the leading kind of canine neuroscientist from out of England, and she's kind of world renowned. And so she's, you know, on her, I think she lives in Scotland now, mostly retired, but she, you know, does remote work with us by going through care plans and also creating training plans for low mobility for the owners. And so we have a really interesting mix of folks in the background that we also use, as well as, like, in-person vendors and those relationships.
1: So the interventions may be multiple, but those have to be paid for. Is any of this covered by any kind of insurance or anything?
0: I'm so glad you asked. Not currently. However, I am in talks with United Healthcare is a good start. We kind of got hooked up with each other from one of those very first conversations, a random woman that I met in the airport a few years ago. And so what we've been building are kind of cases where we're seeing medical improvement with people due to their pets. And this is not just service dogs or therapy dogs.
1: I think it's well documented that dogs make everybody healthier and happier.
0: Yeah, you have to get really specific if you want the actual health insurance companies to learn how to underwrite those things, right? And so, you know, for example, being able to say, hey, this woman is progressing her PT post-stroke because of these specific integrations, because the dog can't be classified as a therapy dog or service dog. However, and so there's another client, too, that the trust company was terrified. His name was Donnie. We have permission, all the permission to talk about him. He was an amazing client of ours. He's since passed. But we worked with that trust company that managed his estate because he had a lot of history of medical noncompliance. Every time that he would end up in the hospital due to his disease, he was a very, and when I say he was difficult, I mean, when he was finally ultimately moved over to assisted living by way of an ambulance, it was because I found out later Donnie had pulled a knife on a new medical caregiver because he was that afraid of not seeing his dogs anymore. So we worked with the assisted living facility, figured out the bridge to the gap of the insurance and liability and all that. I hired a professional and we did what we call legacy visits. That was the first time we had performed legacy visits, which is basically allowing somebody's real pet, not a therapy animal, but a real pet, to be able to go and spend the day, half a day, you know, four or five times a week with their owner without living there. And Donnie went from being a total pain in the booty for everyone to literally living his best life at this assisted living place. I mean, he would blast his music and get people up dancing. And I mean, he literally became, I'm going to start tearing up. Donnie really truly became the life of the party, and no one saw that coming. So he never had, you know, medical noncompliance issues or anything like that, but he really was able to live his absolute best life at the very end. And the last legacy visit we did was at Donnie's memorial. And it was very, very sweet.
1: And what happened to the dogs?
0: Well, so they didn't have a plan for rehoming. So what we typically will try to do is to keep the animals, whether it's a dog or a cat, or sometimes, look, we've worked with a camel named Stanley once. There's many different animals. A camel, yes. I've done care plans for camels and rehoming, you know, organization, you know, planning for camels. In Donnie's case, in most people's cases, our goal is to keep that pet paired with their people until the end. So what we do is we will hand select the new owners. We don't let, so a typical foster or like adoption events, right? Like, it's like window shopping. You're like, I want that one. And that's not what we do. We know the animals the best. We put them on behavioral plans to reduce stress, to stabilize them. We then hand select the new owner, but we push it through as a foster contract until the person passes away. And then when possible, we maintain those legacy visits all the way up to the end. And then by that time, it's such a smooth transition that we have a really good history of those adoptions actually sticking. And if something happens, they actually come back to us. One of the things I was going to show you, if you don't mind, Bob, one of the things that I brought in for you is this little ID tag. We have these ID tags that go on all of our dogs. Basically, you know, they're with us for life in our system. So if anything were to happen, even emergencies, right? The dog gets lost. Somebody gets into a car accident. We even have stickers for that for your vehicle. I mean, so we're also set up for emergency response.
1: I imagine, so there's two kinds of clients, the ones that are aware of a decline and a long-term plan, and then there's the ones who have a setback, and they haven't really necessarily made a plan, but even if they have, the setback doesn't necessarily allow them to follow through with it, and there's an emergency, basically.
0: Yeah.
1: Do both, or are you mostly at this point able to focus on the long-term plans that people make? What do you do in an emergency situation, and do you even do much of that because of the nature of the logistical headaches? Like if someone, you have these relationships in different places, but if someone from, you know, New Bern, for example, has some kind of emergency and somebody is aware of you, you may not have the infrastructure, the network of providers and everybody else set up there.
0: So we have a goal always to have somebody in the home or on the scene within 5 hours. We give it about 2 hours. And like, for example, when Donnie was hauled off to the by ambulance, this all happened very quick. I just happened to have kind of a gut feeling, reached out to his in-home care provider. She was like, I don't know how you did this. Donnie just got hauled off in an ambulance. He's never, you know, he's not coming home. And it was, we called 72 pet care professionals and quick vetted them. We already had information on, you know, how to access the home and all that kind of stuff, which we get up front. And, you know, and as an absolute backup plan, with our hubs, we make sure that we have a mobile person that can go and show up at that residence or that location within that 5 hours. Sometimes, depending on the location, it's like might be an 8-hour delay, but we'll go as far as to, like, you know, actually fly somebody to location as a temporary stopgap.
1: Okay. Maggie Christina, our special guest, she is the founder and chief of the new agency called Glass Dog, the Glass Dog Agency, serving mostly older folks and taking care of their pet needs, which are legion, starting with the planning process if they get it together and do that, and then all the way through to the next next phase of both the human and the animal's lives.
0: Also, shout out to Coleman's office. Because they do estate planning, and I'm sure they could do pet trust. When people say, well, I've got somebody designated to take my pet later, you got to have a plan for before. And that's what I recommend to people, is make sure your pets are also written into your estate plans, not just a pet trust.
1: So what is a pet trust? I mean, I'm not... So, in fact, we have plans for our animals, know where they will be going. The people are on board. Mm-hmm. Is that not enough?
0: What if you were to get into a car accident and you're incapacitated just this afternoon? Hopefully not, right? But it's just like the client that had the stroke. There's so many things that can happen before actually passing away. And if you don't have plans for those, then it's almost like everyone suffers as a result. Our pets go downhill, decline, and oftentimes with that decline, people might agree to take a pet that they knew during the healthy part of their lifestyle, not after that decline. So having that kind of in the middle messy plan is really critical. Pet trusts are also important to know, like, if you're going to leave money, how much, you know, being able to run proper calculations, having a secondary person.
1: We've all heard of the stories of the wealthy dowager leaving their entire multi-million dollar estate to
0: Trouble.
1: Fifi.
0: The dog's name was Trouble. the lady you're thinking of.
1: There's several. I've seen, you know, several. They're frou-frou dogs usually. Usually.
0: Yes, and I always like to
1: very
0: say...
1: Very pampered.
0: Yes. But so that's also where, like, the fiduciary standard comes into play, because you can leave a huge lump sum of money, but somebody has to monitor and manage how that's actually used.
1: And not deplete the funds illicitly.
0: Yeah. Most of the time, because I've started originally with trust companies, I've seen the gaps that exist in those plans, and I've seen a lot of things go wrong.
1: So can I... to establish a pet trust, you have to hire an attorney, is that right?
0: Coleman.
1: Anybody.
0: Coleman's
1: anybody.
0: Office. Anyone. I just, since he's sponsoring.
1: We all appreciate that, but the law firm of Coleman, Merritt, Murphy & Ransford can handle that.
0: Yes, they can.
1: But if you generally speaking, a concierge service, whether it be medical or in this case for pets, is something that a certain level of person with means or assets can afford. Is there a way, what can someone who doesn't have the money to even go to a lawyer and create a pet trust and then go through all of the steps that require some outlay of resources to tap into, what do they do? What would you suggest they do?
0: So I think there's a little bit of a middle ground there, too, in terms of, like, you might not be wealthy, but if you have even minimal assets, I think a lot of people think about, well, I have a will, but the benefit of an estate plan isn't necessarily about managing a lot of money. It's about planning for an incapacitation, essentially, right? It's that messy middle. There's also resources. There's an attorney named Peggy Hoyt that I've been working with also that has, you'd think that I would remember her website off the top of my head. I believe it's the Animals Trust, where she has a lot of, like, free and low-cost resources online through her website as well. And I can look that up in a second.
1: Oh, that's all right. We're short on time.
0: So, I mean, just even having a minimal plan and, you know, just knowing what to do during that type of, I hate using the word incapacitation, but so many different things can happen.
1: Sometimes it is.
0: Yeah.
1: Sometimes it is.
0: Yep.
1: So previous to this, you ran a company called Dog Biz School, and you did that for a long time.
0: More than
1: 20 years. And basically you consulted with dog trainers and dog training facilities and pet daycare and boarding and dog walking and pet sitting businesses and mobile groomers, just basically any pet business, and you help them stabilize and figure out how to be successful.
0: Yeah.
1: Some ways that they maybe hadn't thought about. You stopped doing that. Why?
0: So I actually stopped because I started having recurring conversations with all of them. It's like, you need to have a more of a clear niche. And I started realizing, you know, as we would talk about niche, like, hey, it's really these older folks that are really need these, like, more specific type of services. And there's a problem in the animal care industry where everything's overly siloed, is what we call it. So, like, in one silo, you've got groomers and dog walkers and trainers and vets offices, and they don't work together. And that goes back to my big aha after, you know, having my hiatus in the construction world, was it's just such a beautiful, simple business model to have someone that's connecting all those pieces. So I just view it the same way, and I couldn't seem to get anybody else on board except for the other leadership. And so I kind of branched off, and I'm also doing a lot of job creation for the top industry experts, because they got all tired of people falling. The rest of the pet industry is falling so behind for what people need right now that it wasn't worth doing anymore.
1: Your website's still up. You're going to take it down sometime soon?
0: My team just brought that back live again, because we're going to start to rework it to produce new education, because going in and knowing how to handle somebody that, you know, has dementia or Alzheimer's, 3.4 million Americans right now have dementia or Alzheimer's and own pets.
1: Yeah, that's another big group of needs.
0: Yeah. So we're also, you know, producing the education and new certifications that need to be required to be able to handle and safely work with this population of folks.
1: Well, one thing about the old business is you must have accumulated many, many long lists of providers in every aspect of the pet industry.
0: I literally know just about everyone. And if I don't, so like when we got the call about the camel named Stanley through a trust company in New Mexico, John was like, hey, I'm worried about this camel. And so we talked for a little bit, and I was like, I'll be honest, you know, I've never worked with a camel, but I know, let me reach out to my network. I guarantee I'll find somebody within a couple hours. 40 minutes, I had four camel experts, and I ended up getting networked with the literal top camel expert, like, internationally, and he's lovely. His name's Doug Baum, by the way, which I remember reaching out to Dave Baum and was like, yes. You know, you're not related to this guy by chance, because their names were so familiar. They're not, but yeah, so, you know, even yes, that's the nice thing about my position, is that there's no situation that we can't think outside of the box and find a professional to handle.
1: All right, now Maggie Christina, founder of the Glass Dog Agency, and that's glassdogagency.com, helping folks in transition with their pet needs. Don't have to be old, but there's a lot of older folks. It's yeah. It's a definite need in the marketplace. You're in Eflin, and you have an office in Eflin.
0: We
1: so
0: do.
1: This is world headquarters here in Eflin, North Carolina.
0: It is. We have a lot of really interesting high-level people that live in this town. I mean, honestly. So actually, shout out to one of the things you talked about on your news portion about the needing more foster parents. So we do a pay it forward model in our office. And so it's kind of like a community center. So we have folks that for free can kind of rent the space out. And we also host parties and get togethers for respite workers for Orange and Durham County Foster Care Network.
1: Fabulous.
0: Yeah.
1: All right.
0: Big supporters.
1: You have two office workers that you found, and they basically manage all the calls and the various details. Are they local folks also?
0: Yep. Yep. They're probably actually in the office right now. Maren has technically been with me since 2021, is when she originally started working with me. Trish is another one. She's more of like our liaison. She literally can find anyone to do anything. And she also...
1: Which is the nature of the business.
0: She we are so dedicated to proper animal care in general. I always like to tell people, as soon as Trish started with us, she noticed that there was a flock of crows that would always land out in the parking lot. And she came up with the idea she's been like cultivating a murder of crows. So we have a crow care station out in front of our office. And there's a certain time that somebody has to be down at the office. It's between noon and one to do the feedings of the crows. And yeah.
1: All right, Maggie Christina, Glass Dog Agency.
0: Thanks for having me, Bob.
1: Thank you for coming in. Really appreciate it. Good luck with this business.
0: Thank you.
1: It's still fairly new, so you're still getting your sea legs and reaching out and doing the networking and the marketing, and hope it goes well.
0: Yeah, we're well on our way.
1: Let's close with a piece of music by an artist from New York City, Zoe Amba.

singer-songwriter Zoe Amba, another time this song from the album Eyes Full. Zoe Amba is going to be performing at the Pinhook tonight. And that is going to do it for this edition of the 3D News. Thank you for tuning in.

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Good music for a Monday afternoon. Hope you had a good weekend. I'll be with you from now until 3 o'clock. Thanks for joining me.

minutes now past the hour of 1 o'clock. You're listening to WCO, the best of music all, now until. 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Annie Murray coming right up.

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It's about 3 or 4 minutes now until 2 o'clock. Hope you're having a good day. I'm Rocco, your host, from now until 3, right here on WCOM.

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You've been listening to the best of music hall. 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Stay tuned for Out on the Edge.

Saffron. That's for my 2014 album called Around My World. It just felt like throwing it in there. After Crimson and Clover by Tommy James and the Shondells. We're playing it all right here. We're almost at the top of the hour, which means the FCC wants me to tell you this. You are listening to WCOMLP, Chapel Hill and Carrboro. It takes two, takes me, and it takes you.

this is Yasser of Blackhead Biscuit, and you're listening to WCOM LP, Chapel Hill and Carrboro. It's the place to be for blues in North Carolina. Let the blues heal ya.

0: 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We honor that the town of Carborough and surrounding land was originally part of the Siponi People's Territory, which also included the Eno, Tutelo, and Shikori Nation. Archived shows and additional program details can be found on the Orange County Department on Aging website at www.orangecountync.gov/OOTE. Lastly, we'd love to hear from you at outontheedgeradio@gmail.com. Thank you. All right. Who's on first?
1: Let me jump in. This is Betty. I wasn't here for your first show. So I'm.
0: Oh, so she can do all the talking this time. She's got a lot of catch up.
1: I was on my annual vacation to the lake area of southern Ontario in Canada. And so I just got back from that. So luckily I'm not missing this show. But I have a shirt on. People can't see. It's got a silhouette of a moose with Canadian flag coloring that says, "Don't moose with Canada." And it just felt like the right thing to wear today in honor of that wonderful country I just visited and the great people I was with. So I'm really glad to be here today with everybody.
2: And I'm wearing a Resist t-shirt from Penzies, my favorite spicy people. And how about you, Robin? What are you bringing to the...
0: I have a Mary Engelbright shirt that I can't read because it's upside down, but it's basically keep your hands off my body.
2: It's my body. You can't bake my body, not mine.
1: And then the bottom.
2: End of discussion.
0: End of discussion, yes.
2: Okay.
0: That's great. It's my wife got it for me.
2: Well, so. I have to say that in the last year, I have discovered that I know how to work a soundboard.
0: Yes.
2: Ta-da!
1: You were scared on all those electronics in the corner.
2: I know.
0: And that was, and that was something I thought I would be doing, but I wound up doing the sound editing. And really, really, really loving it. That's like, let me do this.
1: It's
0: okay,
1: great.
0: This is great.
1: Yeah. And I know, Judy, you touch things over there that I would not.
2: Wait, at this point.
1: I know, that sounds bad. But, you know, Rocco was just looking at the CDs and saying, well, two of these players of the four aren't working. And you turned around and said, oh, no worries, I'm trying to get this in with Bluetooth. And I'm there going, no wires even. Okay.
2: I didn't manage to connect up with it, but I know it can be done. So that's on my wish list, to be able to run a show from my phone attached to Bluetooth. Isn't that cool?
0: Yeah.
1: I never expected you'd be the tech geek, though. See, I thought I was going to be doing some of that, too. So
2: surprise.
1: What happened?
0: Yeah.
2: Well.
0: No, I think that's one of the things we've talked about is how over the past year we sort of been surprised by what we thought we would be doing individually and less so collectively, but individually. And I think there's so much more room. I mean, you know, this is only the first year. Who knows how many more there will be? But no, I did not. One of the things that is driving it a bit is our desire to facilitate the WCOM directive of we don't want to be a talk radio station.
1: Although we're having a full talk radio show today.
0: To that end, we've been adding more and more music to our shows, and including some episodes that are just music, you know, just oral memoirs of different kinds of things, you know. And that is really exciting because that is such an open-ended source of things to come up with, to come up with themes, and then it's time to find material that supports the theme. And we, I am currently working, and a little preview, I'm working on some material for our August 17th show, which will be essentially to commemorate the passage of the 19th Amendment, women's suffrage. And so I've researching original suffrage anthems from the 19th and early 20th century, all the way up to, you know, women's anthems and chorus in the 21st century. So it's just, it's a really broad range, and there's so much material. It is so exciting. We maybe scratched the surface, but it's a way for us to broaden our programming in ways that reach a broader audience, inform our mission statement, our message, if you know, in terms of queer and elder people, and just, you know, so it's just that I did not anticipate that.
2: I have to tell you that it has been just wonderful to have the possibility of a show that we don't have to come in for, that everyone can enjoy, and we can replay it.
0: Yeah.
2: So we have a break in terms of doing a show every week has been, at first it was, oh, we can't do this. And now
1: it was a job.
2: I know.
1: And we're retired. We don't want another job.
0: That is going to come in really handy when we start getting old.
2: What? No. I have to read this. I've been looking for quotes, and this one just comes up. Each friend represents a world in us, a world possibly not born until they arrive. The three of us. That's Anais Nin. I just think that's us.
0: Yeah.
2: It really is.
1: It's been an interesting synergy that I don't think any of us anticipated.
2: Wait, we didn't. I know I didn't. I was thinking, oh, this is going to be fun, but wait, we have to do and learn and find people. Yeah. But it's been a treat.
1: Yeah.
2: It really has been a joy.
1: And I guess we should just say thank you to Heather Altman, who basically DJed our first show.
2: Yes.
1: And gave us a lot of training based on all she'd learned from her Aging Well Together show, and plus all the other volunteers on this station. I mean, we have called people in a panic, and they've responded.
2: Yeah.
1: Dave, and I can't remember all your names.
2: One person can get here in a couple minutes.
1: Yeah, I mean
2: he walks in and says, here's what you need to do. That button's not on yet.
1: So if you wonder what it takes to run a public radio station supported by the county, I mean, it's incredible running on volunteers. What they have built here in the 20 or so years before we joined. And, like I said, I just continue to marvel at how much they've done and how easy they've made it for us to sit here and do a show and talk with some fascinating people. And
0: That's what I was going to say. Not only has that been an incredibly enriching and rewarding part of this, the guests that we have individually and collectively and everything managed who have invited on our show and have been enthusiastically responsive in being on this show. We've learned so much. I've learned so much about different things, you know, things I did not know very much about. And I feel like I've been able to bring in people that my contacts and who do that for other people as well. So there's a synergy and a symbiosis, I guess, you know, an energy exchange between the guests and our audience, and we're the catalysts for those kind of things. And that's, in theory, that's kind of what I said. Well, sure, that sounds, we can do all this stuff, and then we actually start to do it, and it's
1: It's pretty cool. Some of the things we've learned, I think people are starting to look to us, some of the new folks, for how can I do a pre-recorded show? How do I, can I do this? And that helped us to relieve some of the steam building up when we had to come here every Monday. That was, like I said, that was a lot to do that. But now we can give ourselves a break during the month by playing something we record.
0: Yeah, no, it gives us a lot more flexibility, and also doing remote interviews gives us a lot more flexibility in terms of finding guests who cannot be in the studio when Monday's at 3. You know, I'm still trying to work out things to talk to my friend in California about how he's completely changed his life around since he retired. And I may need to find something other than Zoom that we're using now. I'm trying to set up a friend of mine who I worked with years ago on several shows who I went to. The only time I've ever actually seen a show at Cat's Cradle was when their band was playing and they were the lead guitarist. And it was like have since gone into therapy. They're now a licensed marriage therapist and somatic therapy. And they're about to move to Canada to get their advanced degree. They were one of the first people to respond to my coming out on LinkedIn and was like, "Oh my God, Robin, I'm trans too." I mean, what are the odds? And they're non-binary, and they are really eager to be on the show to talk about their experience, plus the fact that because their practice is online, they offer a service that is available to the people in the Triangle as well, even though they're going to Canada. But that's going to, of necessity, be a remote thing. And that opens up so much more
2: for us
0: to work with.
2: Yeah. That brings up something that I would like to put on the table to discuss, and that's my wish list. I have people I want on the show, one of whom is maybe even listening today. Her name is Kathy Greenlee. She was the keynote speaker for the Aging Focus Legacy Series for UNC Social Work, School of Social Work, that I did a speech for, told my story.
1: Right.
2: And she was the keynote speaker. And in her keynote speech, she mentioned Out on the Edge. And she pointed me out and said, "We have a DJ in the room. I listen to it every week. Kathy, would you be a guest? Please email us, outontheedgeradio at gmail.com. We'd love to have you be a guest on our show."
1: Yeah.
2: So there's my wish list. How about y'all?
0: Well, I mean, that reminds me that, I don't know if Betty knows this, but because we had Quirilene and Quirilina in here and talked to them, Betty... Becca, I'm sorry, but I'm just really tangling up the nails. Judy was the featured interview last month's issue. I'm the featured interview in this month's issue, and there's a little blurb in the middle of mine. It's just some graphics when I mentioned working with Judy on this show.
1: Mm-hmm.
0: There's a big graphic with a big arrow saying, "Judy was in last month's thing." And so we've got that. And those are people I want to introduce Ron Thomas to, who we spoke to a few years ago because of the queer and Western Carolina proximity kind of thing like that. So I'm not sure this is something else that's part of what we have accomplished. I don't know if either of you saw it, but out on the edge radio at gmail.com got an email over the weekend addressed to Janet Chandler. Do you remember the trans poet?
2: Anything
0: like that? And this is a representative of Goodreads, a legit thing, who knows the book, has heard about it, and wanted to talk to Janet about putting her book, her first book for the time being, as she's about to have, she's finishing up her second one now, on the Goodreads reader recommended list.
1: Wow.
2: Is very cool.
0: So they got in touch to her with through us.
1: Mm-hmm.
2: That is so cool. That's the dream I had when we first got started was to be able to network all across the universe practically and really connect people with one another.
1: Well, it makes me wonder how they got to us to talk to Janet, because we have Janet's interview and another 39. I think we just posted number 40.
0: Yeah, this is episode 41 that we're working on right now.
1: So we've got like in the can is what they used to say when it had physical tape. But there's 40 shows we did that we posted on the Orange County, North Carolina Department of Aging website, thanks to the people who run that.
0: Yeah.
2: Yes.
1: And so, Janet Chandler's discussion with us is there. Yeah. If you're interested to hear a trans woman poet talking about her work.
0: My wife's about to be out of town for several weeks, and she said, make sure I have the link so I can listen to the show every week while she's in California. I was like,
1: yes.
0: Okay.
1: That's neat.
0: Maybe.
1: I'm going to bump in with my wish list is still Lucy Harris, if you happen to be listening. I still want to pull you and friends in here to do some, not just to do a discussion about the women's music genre that was happening in the 70s, 80s, 90s here in the U.S., music by women for women, you know, and technically, essentially by lesbians for lesbians was a large part of it. Also a lot of activists, peace activists and things like that. But also do a bunch of our mixtape pre-recorded shows or live DJ shows to let people understand at firsthand what this music was about. Yeah. Lucy talked to me about doing a coming out mixtape because some of these songs and these artists who were performing and starting to record things in the 70s and 80s were talking about women loving women, and I can understand why there would be a coming out mixtape in her head. There's not one in mine.
0: No, it's, we should.
1: Yeah.
0: National Coming Out Day is in October.
1: We need that mix at the moment.
2: Yeah. It's October 3rd, Saturday, a picnic at Blackwood Farm Park from noon to 3. We're going to have a party, a coming out party.
1: Coming out with pride.
2: Yes. LGBTQ plus senior resource team sponsored by the Orange County, North Carolina Department on Aging. Mm-hmm. Come on out and have fun.
1: Yeah, and I'm going to say if you're going to, I think, Durham Pride, the Pride Parade that I think happens that day, head on out. Come join us at the park after. It's not that far from downtown Durham, and who knows how long we'd be sticking around there, even though the official time is noon to 3. Might still be food. There might still be crafts and games and dancing, and it'd be a good way to, you know, continue your Pride Day, at least.
0: Sure, and a great calendar-wise, and I'm going to get to be a real pill about this, but it's a really good time to remind people they're going to have to vote fall. We have
2: Let's make that a, what do they call it, announcement.
1: Public announcement.
2: PSA, thank you. Every Monday for about a month before.
0: We should check registration deadlines and minimum and all that sort of stuff. And
1: yeah, because we want to encourage our listeners to vote, to exercise your right as a citizen of our country. Yeah. It's important that we work to elect representatives in our government, local as well as national, who have our best interests in heart.
2: Right.
1: And who will work to make lives better for us and our kids and grandkids.
2: Yeah.
1: You know?
2: Yeah.
1: So...
0: And we will be super, super careful for people who hear these things about not endorsing any particular candidate or party.
1: Right.
0: act of voting.
1: That's important.
2: Absolutely.
0: Yeah.
2: And what is important to me is to let the legislators know that they don't get to choose their voters. We get to choose
0: absolutely.
2: Them. And that's something that's very important. Mm-hmm. We need to let people know that, you know, they've got a number on their head.
1: Yeah.
2: As far as the representatives are concerned, we need to say, no, I don't.
1: Right. And especially
2: this is my
1: in
2: my vote.
1: And I'll say, especially in local races, and I would say, especially in our more rural areas. Our friends who are out there, like me, grew up way away from cities. Sometimes elections in your area get decided by 10. 20, 30 votes, and, you know, are under 100. So your vote really does count, especially in areas that are not the metropolitan areas. So, keep that in mind. You know, if you want your voice heard, go out there and...
0: We can take pride in voting.
1: Yes, we will do that.
2: Yes.
1: We will do that.
0: So
1: yeah.
0: Well, I also am still... I have a number of... Zoom long distance people lining up for interviews, but I also am trying to, and the ball's in my court, this is entirely my fault, but I want to get Sam Peterson from Durham in here. I worked with him on a show at UNC about his struggles with addiction and being trans at the same time. And his story is awe-inspiring. He's written two memoirs. Mm-hmm. He's currently shopping around. The last I spoke to him, he's currently shopping around a script of an adaptation of one of his memoirs and stuff like that, and I really need to follow up on that. Sam, I apologize if you're listening. I will get on that. But those are some of my dream interviewees that I want to get in touch with, too. So
2: there's another category I'd like to connect up with the younger generation.
0: Absolutely.
2: Queer youth, LGBTQ+ youth. Mm-hmm. In the area. Well, some of them are going to be mentored to be volunteers here at WCOM. And I'd like to reach out to that group of folks and see if they have any gay, bi, LGBTQ youth who would like to come in here and interview us. We'd like to know what they need to know.
1: We could put them in your chair.
2: Absolutely.
1: Why not? Show them how to run the board. It'd be a good mentoring experience.
2: Yeah, I think.
1: You know, one thing I would like to see us do, and I've been thinking about this, but I would like to see us have more people of color to interview. I have a few folks in line, but I think, we're all white. And it would be good to start getting voices of our brothers and sisters who have had a real different life experience from us.
0: Well, that's one of the things that Ron Thomas was able to add to the conversation that we previously had not been able to do.
1: Right. And we need more of those voices. Yeah. So really, if you're listening and if you're a person of color, who queer especially, we would, email us. And we would really like to talk with you.
2: And other demographics would be people of different cultures, people who are Hispanic, folks who are Muslim.
1: Asian. We have a large East Indian population here, people from India. And with all the people that I worked with who were born on the Indian subcontinent, some of them must be gay. I know at least one. But, it's like, my God, the old number used to be 1 in 10. It's probably higher right now. So, it would be really fascinating to get their life stories and their experiences and what changed. If they were raised and grew up someplace else, what they saw as different. Because seeing contrast in cultures is a very powerful thing.
2: It is. Mm-hmm. And I think that it would be important for our show to reach out and bring in as many different people to speak.
0: Yeah.
2: They would be speaking to people that don't hear us but would hear them.
0: Yeah.
1: Mm-hmm.
2: Does that make sense? I don't know if put those words together.
1: It does.
0: Yeah, no, it just expands on the whole notion of visibility here we are with a show that focuses on queer people and elderly people and everything in between.
1: Mm-hmm.
0: But one of the reasons I said yes to Judy, because besides being a very weak woman anyway, about joining this show is the essential need for visibility for everybody in the LGBTQ pantheon of people of that, anyone outside the heteronormative expectations of a lot of people, as we have talked before, our guests have mentioned, we've talked about, the more people know who we are, the less afraid of us they are. And so even though I'm still very early in my transition, the prospect of adding to that visibility, so much for my voice training. It just goes right out. Blah, blah, blah, blah. Anyway, I'm as we talked about, very early with our sort of self interviews to introduce ourselves to the audience, I have a lot to learn about transition, about being, I'm learning so much more about me and unfettered me and unencumbered me, which is, you know, really scary. But I mean, you are old pros at being. You are seasoned pros.
1: Old is fine. Old is good.
0: Yeah.
1: We're
0: for those
1: still
0: of you
1: here.
0: Who's visuals are impaired on the radio, Judy just gave me a look. So, but that's it. And the more the broader our guest list, both in terms of ethnicity, age range, specialties, interests, their level of visibility, the more we can show people who listen to the show, who hear the show, hear about the show, that we represent all of us. You know, and that's, you know, mm-hmm. Because it's a really certain a hot button issue right now, I would be really curious to check in, and I have no idea how to do this, but to check in with the universities and the high schools in the area and see if there are any trans athletes or just queer athletes, period, who are being buffeted about by mm-hmm. this national hysteria over nonsense propaganda that's made up of lies and balderdash mm-hmm. about trans
2: major
0: athletes.
2: Big time balderdash.
0: Yeah. You know, it's just so, you know, and that, but that's, you know, so if there are any athletes out there who have something to say about this, out on the Edge Radio,
2: gmail.com.
0: Yeah. I've got the couch potato and sloth team taken care of myself, but
1: yeah. Because so I think part of what I'm hearing you say, Robin, is, you know, we old folks would like to hear from the young folks, about what's going on, and you know, we are your grandparents. We would like to know what you're doing, how we can support you,
2: right?
1: You know, and maybe you can learn a few things from us. Who knows? It might shock you.
0: Oh yeah, no. One of our most exciting guests was have been. You know, several of our most exciting guests to me have been grad students in universities in the area talking about their paths of studies, you know, their coming out stories, their goals for the future, and how they're fighting against funding problems right now because they are queer, you know, all that sort of stuff. And we give them a voice as much as we can, you know. That's,
2: and the biggest thing I'm seeing is that we are gaining champions out there. People who are listening are learning about what's going on. You know, if they don't know what's going on, how can they stand up and say, this is not okay?
0: Right.
2: If they don't know that it's happening.
0: Right.
2: So by sharing our stories, we're building our community of support. And each person who comes in and tells their story now has a bigger community of support as well. Mm-hmm. And that's brilliant. That is one of the gems of this mm-hmm. show.
0: Yeah,
1: I was really struck, you know, if anybody listening wants to hear a really interesting story about, you know, coming out to family, and around Ron Thomas's interview with us was really, really open-hearted and very clear and very caring, you know, towards family and friends. You know, he found some ways, he would say, evidence-based, fact-based, to introduce his family to him being gay, and started out with some big resistance from some folks in the family, and then has gotten past that. So, I mean, there's a lot of wisdom in those recordings that you can get on the Orange County, North Carolina Department on Aging website. I mean, it's not all our own wisdom. We're there. But, you know, people have done some really awesome things.
2: And your chair is running into the table.
1: I know. It's, yeah. Okay, good.
2: That was the thunk was.
1: It's weird.
0: No, the mics are really hot. They have been for a while. I think somebody got the gain cranked up, and I have no idea how to fix that.
1: That's
0: I keep forgetting to ask. Yeah.
2: So let's see. What else?
0: We've gotten very good about drumming our fingers on the table, though.
2: Yes. We have not put any glass of water or bottle of water or any food or drink on the table. I'm very proud of that.
1: We follow orders well.
2: Yes. Yes, we do.
0: I did catch myself putting my Canadian butter cookies on the thing.
1: Yes.
0: But I moved it right away.
1: Yeah. I'm curious. I was looking at this and thinking, I feel like we've gotten some really honest discussions sitting and talking with people in pre-recorded things and in live things we've done. How do we create that safe space? How does that happen? Because it happens.
2: It does. I think it's magic, personally. Yeah. Mm-hmm.
3: Okay.
2: I want to say what came to mind when I said magic is we're the witches. We can bring it out. Mm-hmm. We can bring it. Yeah. It just is the synergy of the space that we create in mm-hmm. this room allows for a safe conversation.
1: Mm-hmm.
3: Yeah. And, no, I as I said, I'm very early in my shift from allyship to, you know, demonized demographic. But I've never felt uncomfortable about talking about anything about me.

0: have a good conversation with somebody who feels like they're you know, don't feel safe doing that. That's just antithetical. Antithetical. Anyway, one of those words.
1: They all, yeah, those words.
0: I think for me, both of those.
2: I think for me, I sense a safe space in here to tell my own story. So we each know what it feels like to not be safe. And
0: good point.
2: I think we have a sense of how do we make that space available for our guests.
1: Mm-hmm.
2: And I think it comes pretty naturally for the three of us. It's not something we have to think about or watch out for. Or
0: mm-hmm. Oh, my God, the sin of empathy.
2: I know.
1: Well, and, you know, and there's just the thing I've felt with you two the whole time working together. And, I mean, really, I didn't know Robin at all, really, when we started this. And, Judy, I knew you from meetings,
2: right,
1: mostly, and writing back and forth to Project Engage classes. But, you know, I've always felt like there was a strong foundation of respect from, you know, among us. And I think that gets extended to our guests. And, I'm going to use the L word, and it's love this time. I feel a lot of love in the way we try to be open-hearted to what someone wants to say and needs to say. And I that's part of why I think people are comfortable, even with a microphone in their face, talking like they're in somebody's kitchen over a cup of coffee and just saying, talking about their lives in really truthful ways. And I think that's one of the big powers we've got in this show and the recordings.
2: Absolutely. Mm-hmm. Yeah.
0: I think there's you're making me think, and I'm just, you know, improvising here, and I hate improv. We're part of the times that we live in with social media. We are far more used to seeing people talk about talking heads kind of things. We're, with podcast and YouTube and TikTok and all that other. I mean, even audiobooks.
1: Mm-hmm.
0: We're used to just listening to people talk about things. And so it doesn't seem quite so scary. Well, if they can do it, I can do it. So I'm sitting here in front of a mic. I've never done that. When I took an experiential program in high school in the 60s, and I took it because it got me out of school for part of the day, and I went down to the local radio station, and they were teaching me about broadcasting. And it was like, there was one DJ, there were two DJs, and they just alternated, and I think the place closed when the sun went down. And it was fun to listen to the DJs talk about what they're doing and, you know, to pull stuff off of the teletype and hand it to them. And then one day he said, no, here. And he handed me it was like Hog Futures or something like that from the teletype. And he said, no, you do it. And I went, what? And he said, you're on. And I just like, all of a sudden I was reading news, you know, hog prices, but over the radio, and I froze, and I said, oh, wait, no, I'm sorry, I'll fix that or anything. And he said, okay. I didn't turn the mic on. We were listening to music on that like that, but I just wanted to let you know. And I was terrified. And he said, you did great. Never apologize. If you stumble over something, just keep going. If you call attention to it, they'll notice it. If you ignore it, they'll ignore it too. And I was like, oh. That was the one thing I learned about, you know, broadcasting from that. But, yeah, but I see less of that. My sense is, because I haven't seen it here, anybody's going, you know, microphone terror or anything like that.
2: Yeah, right. I haven't seen any of that either.
0: Yeah, and yeah. I think part of it is a cultural shift, too. I mean, in the 60s. It was a big deal to be talking on a microphone. You were doing something important, mm-hmm, with air quotes, to do that. Now it's like, hey, I got a phone with a camera and a mic in it. I'm going to do a broadcast. I'm going to do blah, blah, blah, blah, blah. And some of those are the most fascinating things. I have so many subscriptions in YouTube that are people just, okay, this is what I'm doing in my life, and here, and this, I mean, for me, of course, a lot of trans people in their transitions, but just, you know, all sorts of things, and it's become a viable, very popular method of communication. and the same way that, you know,

0: writing books is, or, you know, doing films or composing music, or, you know, standing on a street corner singing songs. I mean, it's just, it becomes another way of artistic expression that incorporates the technology that keeps evolving.
1: Mm-hmm.
0: You know, so
1: right, and this tech when we were younger was expensive, and you couldn't get your hands on it.
0: Yeah.
1: And like you pointed out, yeah, you've got a phone with a camera and a recorder, yeah, and you can do the basics right now. It's really a very different time.
0: Yeah.
1: You know, the tools of production are in the hands of the people. So, you know.
2: Well, that's one of the...
0: You beat me to it. That's exactly right. The revolution will be streamed.
2: Yes. That's brings me to another thing on my wish list. I would like to be able to do a live Zoom interview, so that the Zoom is happening during the hour between 3 and 4, and our listeners can hear our Zoom interview, and they don't have to be here. They don't have to be in the station.
0: Right.
1: Talk to the mic. Love that
2: mic. hope y'all heard that.
1: I like your voice better that way.
2: But that's something that... I would really love to be able to do. I know that it's possible.
0: Yeah.
2: The hardware is here, and someone has said, yes, you can do that.
1: Mm-hmm.
2: We can do it on the station PC, or we could do it on our own PC plugged into the line in, and it's totally possible.
1: Cool tools.
2: Yes.
1: Cool tools. And, you know, the thing, it might be fun as a wish list thing to actually do a live DJ show with CDs or whatever, like Rocco does. That it could be a real cool thing.
2: Yes,
1: and maybe one day they'll hook up that phone.
2: Actually, I have been told the phone works.
1: Is functional.
2: Is functional.
1: Oh, yeah. We could do a call-in show. Okay. Yeah.
2: One of the things.
1: Well, what if nobody calls?
2: One of the things I learned when I had my being a DJ 101 course is that, and I already forgot it. Oh, when you have a show with people calling in, you don't have to risk having somebody start out with a rant. They can preview, so to speak, pre-listen,
1: mm-hmm,
2: so that you can turn somebody off and not connect them if they're someone you don't want to listen to, if they're being rude or...
1: Mm-hmm.
0: Right.
2: Unattractive, so that we don't have to worry about strange and ugly phone calls. We can just connect up to the people we want to hear from.
1: I like that, strange and ugly phone calls. Yeah, we don't want those. You're right. I think part of what helps, too, with our people we talk with is, I mean, we make it very clear this is a friendly interview.
0: Yeah.
1: And we also talk with people almost all the time before we do a live or pre-recorded show to talk, find out what things they care about and really want to talk about.
0: Because
1: there's nothing like, you know, getting people to talk about things they love.
0: Yeah.
2: Oh, my gosh, yes.
1: I mean,
2: and that's one of my favorite parts about it, too. How many favorite parts do I have?
0: Yeah.
1: Many.
2: I love it when people share what they're passionate about. And it just moves me.
1: Mm-hmm. Well, I don't know if you know, Judy. The first time you did a show where you played music CDs, it's like I think you and I didn't come into the studio, Robin. You and Matt came into the studio
0: because of the hurricane,
1: and we were both. There was some bad weather, so we didn't come in.
0: Everything was supposed to be closed. The library was closed.
1: And I thought you were broadcasting from your kitchen at first.
0: Yes, absolutely. Yeah,
1: I was thinking
0: about that.
1: My God, because we were both listening to that show live and going. We were texting Robin and I were texting each other saying, "Oh my God, she's making it work." And look, she's playing music, and Max performed.
0: Recorded music, live music, everything. And then you said you were doing it at the studio, and we were crushed.
1: I wasn't so crushed as amazed and humbled that you were just doing all this stuff and pressing the buttons and making it work. And it was like, my God, look at this.
2: It is fun. It is.
0: Uh-huh. Yeah.
1: Yes, cool.
0: And I think that's gets back to even to earlier part about it, is the mix that we bring to this is that we all may be in our 70s almost, or for some of us.
1: Close enough.
0: But we all are insatiably curious about what we're doing, how we can do it, how we can make it better, what can we do next, how can we improve on this. I mean, it's just...
1: What would be fun to try next?
0: Not a single one of us.
2: Yeah.
0: And,
2: right.
0: And this is probably getting into stereotype land because I don't know anybody. But it's like, oh, I'm retired. I don't have to do anything anymore. What a horrible way to, you know, it's like... The thing that people say about you, once you retire, you're going to be busier than you ever thought you were before. It's like,
1: very true.
2: That is so true. And the thing that is so cool about this is that it's something new. It's not something I've ever done.
0: Yeah.
2: So I don't have a background in it. I have to make it new every time we do this.
0: Yeah.
2: It's a new thing, which keeps us young.
1: Well, and think about it. You know, this certainly dispels any notion that the older you get, the less you can learn. I mean, this is, old people can learn new things.
2: For all the
1: young and old people out there.
0: I found a new book this morning that immediately went on my wish list. It's Japanese pickles. How to make Japanese pickled vegetables. I was so happy when I discovered that. It's like, I have to have that. You know, I already have one big book on how to make. And it's all, of course, vegetarian and vegan.
1: If you need cucumbers, let me know.
0: Funny you should say that, because one of my favorite things that I want to start right away is a Korean cucumber kimchi.
2: Oh my goodness.
1: That's interesting.
0: Okay, but that's, you know, I mean,
1: my garden is getting a lot of water now. Tell me what kind of cucumbers
0: and
1: you want.
0: I can't wait
1: we'll
0: to start making
1: it.
0: Fermented vegetables. You know, what...
1: That sounds cool. It's good for you.
0: But I'm really excited about that. And I think that sort of enthusiasm for new things is one of the reasons and that makes us, I mean, we're all three pretty hot babes anyway, but I think that's one of the things that makes us attractive to younger people to come in because they are that's when that drive and that curiosity is figuring out what their life path is. And we've got the same drive and the same curiosity so we can figure out what our life drive is. What are we doing here? How can we make it better? And it relates. That's a very cross-generational, intergenerational approach that I think is unique to the three of us, to the gestalt that we come up with. I think
2: agreed.
0: Is one of our very strong points.
2: Absolutely. Yeah.
0: So
1: makes sense.
2: Another thing that surprised me is that people actually are listening to the show that I've never met. And there are people I didn't mention the show to, and they say, oh, yeah, I know about you. Mm-hmm. It's, whoop, they
0: wait,
2: what?
0: Yeah, it's like, huh? Yeah.
2: So. We actually, I can tell you, we have 14 listeners right now. I have the data right here.
1: I'm kind of shocked.
0: Welcome
1: all of you out there in Radio Land.
0: Unless
1: streaming
0: we have a secret bigamist in here. That's more than the three spouses between the three of us.
1: Yeah. Mm-hmm.
0: That's at least... That's.
1: And I'm not sure if my spouse has ever listened to a live show.
0: Mine does all the time. That's why I have to be very careful about how close I get to the mic. I mean, you know, pop, pop, pop, you know, things like that. And
2: it also does not include the people who listen to it from the podcast.
1: Right.
0: Right.
2: The
1: recording.
2: And I don't know if it's the people who are listening on WCOM-FM. Or if it's the people who are listening at 103.5. So 14 people are connected with us right now. How do you do, folks?
1: Well, welcome. We're glad you're joining with us.
0: I have to go brush my hair. I'll be right back.
1: Okay. If we really cared about that data, it's probably somewhere. But, you know, it's nice to know that there are people out there listening.
2: And it's also kind of fun when people, like I have a new physical therapist that I met on Saturday for my hip issues, and he asked what was I retired or did I still work, and I said I'm retired but I still work. And I said I have a radio show, and he said, what? Oh, that's cool. So I got to tell my new physical therapist, who turns out to be gay, about our radio show.
1: We
2: so
1: need to do our business card.
0: Sounds like a guest.
2: We do. We do need
0: sounds
2: our business
0: like a
2: card.
0: Guest to me.
2: Oh yeah. Oh yeah. Yeah,
1: that could
2: yeah.
1: be cool.
2: Yeah.
1: That could be cool.
2: But anyway, that just being able to mention it to people and open up
1: conversation.
2: It's kind of a it's networking.
0: And it's a good barometer too. I met with a new podiatrist for a while and he said, you know, same kind of thing. What do you do? And blah blah blah blah. And he's a co-host on a queer elder radio show. Blah blah blah blah. And he went, oh. That was his response, was, oh, that's why he's no longer my podiatrist.
2: That's why I'm going back to my physical therapist.
0: Yeah.
1: Now
0: I have a new podiatrist.
2: It does. Yeah.
0: I saw the new one, and she went, oh, that sounds fascinating. Mm-hmm. Oh, my God. And then all of a sudden, after she's solving the problem, the other guy, and he dragged his feet. Ha, ha, ha.
2: Uh-oh.
0: Oh, dear.
1: You want somebody with some enthusiasm, you know, for life in general. And, you know, it's one way
2: that you can connect with.
1: It's people who are interested in you and...
2: Yeah. And that's the kind of people you want taking care of you.
1: Right.
2: Somebody who can connect with us that way.
1: Yeah.
2: It's kind of like if you have a doctor who has dead plants in the waiting room, you don't want that doctor.
1: Makes
2: that
1: sense.
2: Doctor can't take care of his plants. How can I expect him to take care of me?
1: Or can't or doesn't hire people who can take care of plants.
2: You note I used him.
1: Mm-hmm.
2: Are we? Oh my goodness!
0: Wow, I know that's one one point I really wanted to make. Because thinking about a minute ago is how stressed we were at the beginning at the idea of filling an entire hour of talking. We'll never do that. We'll do coming events at the Seymour Center. We'll do a calendar thing. We'll do blah, blah, blah, blah, blah, blah, blah. And it's like, oh, where does the time go?
2: Yeah.
0: So
2: I think I like these shows where we speak with one another and share what's going on, what's been important, what's been exciting, what we're looking forward to down the road. It's been fabulous.
0: Well, we should plan because you and I have talked about seeing Odyssey sometime next month, and I think we could, from everything that I have heard, you know, that could be a show just talking about that, a culturally significant thing that's very popular, and we could just all sit around and be snooty art critics. It's not like we've never done that before.
1: From a queer viewpoint, right?
0: Yeah. No, but I mean, you know, with the whole, all the brouhaha that has come up about that, the nonsense and stuff like that, and it's a topical thing that queer people are interested in, elders are interested in, or everybody would be, and that's you know, that's something we could plan on doing. Just the three of us all sit around and have to see the movie too, but the three of us go sit around and talk about a cultural event.
1: I might, but you know, but you're making me think if we all go to see the new Mary Oliver documentary, poet and lesbian. That could be a really good thing to sit around and talk about.
0: Sure.
1: It's playing at the Chelsea this week, so I know we plan to go, Delma and I and y'all.
0: Yeah, that's one. I don't think I would be able to do that, but still. But you know, I have one of her books, so you know,
1: make for a good conversation.
0: Yeah, so. but that's exactly the kind of thing that I'm talking about. We've talked about a book club.
1: Yeah,
0: with the three of us, and think we can do that. So it gets back to what Judy's saying about us having a coffee clatch. Where we come in and we talk about, we become our own little WCOM, The View, you know.
2: Oh, dear. That's a good idea. I like that.
1: Oh, and now for no particular reason, I'm popping up and thinking, I also want to try to delve a little more into some of the queer history in this area. Gay men had a lot of really interesting groups that I have only recently learned about that have been meeting for decades around here, and there's also been other musical things going on that I'd like people to be aware of. So a little more history, local history shows.
0: Mark Kleinschmidt was so informative for me. I mean, not having been in that. I mean, just the history, his own personal history and his own involvement in there like that was just a huge eye-opener for me. It's like,
1: In the queer history that we haven't been in this area long enough to know, you know, how we had queer people on the town council here in Chapel Hill in the 80s, and openly gay people. And so it's, and it, so for when he was a young man, seeing that, that's part of what drew him to this area.
0: Exactly.
1: So, you know, a lot of, there, so there's history we don't know that maybe we need to talk to him more and see who he thinks we ought to talk with.
0: Yeah.
1: Another thing.
2: Right.
1: Good.
2: And all of our listeners, however you're listening, live, online, on the podcast, if you know somebody you would like to hear from on the radio, send us an email.
0: Yeah.
2: We would love to reach out and find all kinds of fun new people to share with our audience, and actually with our community.
1: Yeah, we want to capture people's stories and histories of this area especially, as much as we can.
2: So we don't surprise people. They'll know. They'll know we exist. And they'll know the stories that we bring to the planet and share with everybody.
0: Again, the more they know us, the less they fear us.
2: Mm-hmm. Perfect. Absolutely. We have 3 minutes.
0: Okay, so I will. Let's do this. Are you set with a quote then?
2: I am.
0: All right, I will set up that for us. So if you haven't figured it out, that's our show for today. If we haven't said it before, we want to thank all of you folks out there in Radioland for your support over the past year and for making us want to keep coming back each week. We'd also like to again thank WCOMLP Chapel Hill Carborough and Orange County Department on Aging, and especially you, again, our listeners, for your unconditional support. Let us hear from you if you haven't already taken this down, outontheedgeradio@gmail.com. And Judy is up with a wonderful quote. Thank you.
2: This is from Jonathan Edward Durham, one of my favorite Instagram accounts. I've reached the stage of my life where there's nobody left in my circle but top-notch weirdos, and honestly, the company is so, so good.
0: Oh, wonderful. Thank you all again so much for listening. Be sure and come back next time for something completely different. 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

0: Good afternoon, Carborough. That was In a Sentimental Mood, Duke Ellington and John Coltrane. 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Today is Monday, August 2nd. It's a little after 4 p.m. I'm Jennifer Yorkovich, editor and publisher of the Carborean, your hyperlocal newspaper. And you can now find the August issue around Carborough, Chapel Hill, Pittsboro, Hillsboro, and South Durham. Today, I am joined in the station by Fred Joyner, Carborough Town Council member and former Poet Laureate of Carborough, whose new book of poetry is out now. It's called The Mirror in Our Music. Fred, where can people find your book?
1: You can find it. You can go to any bookstore and ask for it if they don't have it. But I know that Epilogue has some, and I imagine Golden Fig and Flyleaf will, I mean, they could all order it for you, or or you can, if you Google it, it'll come up to the website of my publisher, Birds LLC, and you could order it there too.
0: Great, thank you. And we have two special guest interviewers and poets with us in the station, Asia Jerome, who recently won the Glow Girls Poetry Contest with her poem, To Be Beautiful, which you can find in the August print edition of the Carborean on page 6. And we're also joined by Elise Traylor, formerly of the Poetic Justice League at Carborough High School and runner-up North Carolina Youth Poet Laureate Ambassador. Welcome, Asia and Elise.
2: Thank you.
0: Fred, let's start with this book, how it came together. It represents your work over decades, all the places you've lived, the people you've met. Yeah. Why now?
1: You know, it's something that I've been thinking about. I had been thinking about for a while. And I mean, what kind of really made it happen was back in 2020, in February, before the earth shut down for the pandemic, I did a reading. I was invited by a poet named Chris Tinelli. He runs a bookstore and Birds LLC, the press that published my book, amongst many other things. He invited me to read at the North Carolina Book Festival, and he really enjoyed the reading. And after, he asked me if I had a manuscript. And I said, yeah, sure. You know, I'd been kind of tweaking this manuscript since I graduated from graduate school with my MFA in 2015. And so I sent it to him, and he was like, you know, we'd really like to, this publishing company that he runs, we'd really like to publish this. And then that was in February. And then March, April, of course, the pandemic hit. And then, like, just life just went crazy. And so, you know, we kind of went back and forth about it. But that was the seed. That was kind of like the seed of it. And I should also say that there's another really good friend of mine, a guy named Enzo Silo Surin up in Massachusetts, another guy who I know. He and I went to the same graduate school. And he had actually asked me for a manuscript, you know, years ago. But I don't think I was ready. I didn't think I was ready. A lot of the stuff that's in this book happened while I was here in North Carolina. And so I think that project didn't happen with him at that point, it definitely sparked my mind at that time to think about. But before that, I was thinking about a book, but I just didn't know. And because I'm not a professor and I don't have to publish to make a livelihood, like, I was just, you know, kind of just writing and trying to enjoy my writing and enjoy the experiences that inspire the writing. Mm-hmm. So, yeah.
0: Let's get into some of those experiences.
1: Yeah. So some of the oldest poems in the book are based around my time in Washington, D.C., having moved to Washington. I moved to Washington, D.C. in the 90s. I got to D.C. in 1993, in the summer of 1993. And so it was a really vibrant art and, you know, culture there. Writers, artists, musicians all kind of hung out with one another. And so, and that kind of like planted the seed for a lot of the art that I started to deal with in the book. And it also, being in an international city like Washington, D.C., also kind of like sparked my interest in the African diaspora, to travel and learn about people and culture from across the African diaspora. So that I would say is, you know, kind of another something else that's seeded into it. But I can say honestly, like, you know, my father is a musician. And everybody in my family on my dad's side of the family, and some people on my mom's side of the family are all musical and artists or artful in some way. So I think it was kind of inevitable that some kind of art form was going to come out of me. The book covers a lot of ground. Like we were talking off mic before is, you know, I've traveled, I lived in West Africa for 4 years before I moved to here, to North Carolina. I did peace and conflict resolution work for about 5 or 6 years in Belfast, Northern Ireland, using photography and poetry as a way to inspire young people and adults. Traveled to, you know, different places on the continent, even places that I traveled in the States, things that are connected either to my personal history or to things that had compelling stories, places that had compelling stories, things on the news, just life, just, you know, as poets, as, you know, young poets like yourselves, is like, is just being observant. That's one of the things, looking at my community, looking at things that are happening in my community. There's a few poems in here that address gentrification in some way. And so, you know, that was something that was, you know, I was watching that happen in D.C. like in real time, you know, watching houses being torn down or watching, you know, poor people or less resourced people move out and wealthier people move in. And now it's crazy because now even the gentrifiers that gentrified those people are being gentrified because there's so much money in Washington, D.C. that only the richest of the rich can really afford to live, you know, a very a certain quality of life. So anyway, that's kind of like where the poems happen all over the place. Art and music are things that inspire me heavily, like. I don't think I would be the writer that I am today without other art forms and things, you know, things that there's some photos in side B of this book. There's a series of photos from the Ackland Museum right here in town. And then there's another series of photographs from this photographer that I met when I lived in Mali, West Africa, a guy named Inawe Nkajwa. He's a Cameroonian and he lives in Paris. And he did this self-portrait project that inspired me, and I wrote some poems about it. So yeah, I'm a little bit all over the place when it comes to inspirations and kind of the things. I would say the oldest poems in this book are probably, some are close to 20 years old, if not 20 years old. Some of them are close. Like one I can think of right now was written in 2009. Mm-hmm. So yeah, it's all over the place. And as you can see, like, I always have my journal open. Yeah. Those of you on the radio can't see, but I always have my journal open because I'm always looking for inspiration. You know, things that you all might say to me or questions or, you know, I might see something interesting outside that inspires me. So, yeah.
0: Misha, what do you think? You have a question for Fred?
2: Yes. Yeah. Speaking to inspiration in the sense of community found in your book, I saw many acknowledgments throughout the book, and I want to know why you felt it was important to highlight the people who shaped your journey and what they have taught you about your voice.
1: Whoa. That's a huge question. Well, first of all, for me, acknowledging, you know, I come from people who acknowledge tradition, right? That acknowledge the legacy and the tradition. I don't take this art form lightly. It's a tradition. And so I'm fortunate enough to be gifted in this tradition, but part of me manifesting the gift has a lot to do with the people who have educated me, who have poured into me as teachers and as comrades and as co-creators. And so those small little notes to me are, that's the least I could do to let people know that I'm honoring these people. But it's also another thing when it's also a point of education. What I hope happens is that people who read this book will go and, you know, we've got Google in our pocket. You can just Google somebody that you'll go and Google that person and find out more about that person so that you understand what I'm doing. Or what I'm not doing, you know what I mean? Like if I'm not upholding my end of the bargain creatively, like, you know. But hopefully I'm honoring those people. So that's the first thing. It's first to honor. Second is to educate. Those two things. I think it's really to honor and educate. And honestly, like, you know, some of these poems that where you see my acknowledgments. It may be me trying to, write like them or write, which is obviously going to fail because we all have our own unique voices, right? We have our own unique gifts, but even in that failure, is another way of honoring them is me trying to say, listen, there's a writer that I love. His name is Terrence Hayes. He's a very well-known poet. And he, in one of his books, I think it's in this book called Lighthead, he did these poems called The Blue and then A Person's Name. And so it was him trying to give his interpretation of that poet's voice. And so in that sense, that's the thing that I'm trying to do. I'm always trying to, I think it's a good exercise to try to write like the people that whose work you love. Because it strengthens you, right? Because they have put a certain amount of effort and energy and education into their craft. And so when you emulate that, you're learning even without, you know, studying all the technical stuff. You're actually embodying it, right? Yeah. You're actually doing it. You're doing the things that they've done. And you learn from that. And I've learned a tremendous... So, yeah, my voice... my voice comes from like my own lived experiences, but like I wouldn't be the writer that I am today if I didn't read and try to engage artistically and creatively with those writers. Honor, educate, and engage.
0: Great. Yeah. Thanks. Elise, do you have a question for Fred?
2: This kind of ties into what Asia was talking about a little bit, but the book seems to hold a lot of, like, generational weight. Like, it's a little bit subtle, but you can feel it there, both from, like, your mentionings of other people and writing in their voices, and also from the fact that it's written over, the pieces are from such a broad period of time. There's also, like, a generational grief, I would say, within it, in how you, like, explore the experiences of the Black body and things that impact that community. And that was kind of in the forefront of my mind because when I went to Canada this last week, we said goodbye to my grandmother for the last time. So that's probably where my frame of mind was pick that up a little bit. And I guess just my question is, like, how is that experience of weaving in that grief and, like, processing that, even if it's not in the forefront of your mind, like, there is some aspect to it.
1: Sure. I think that, well, first of all, it does tie into what Asia asked is honoring, right? Honoring. And then, like, the other thing is like, in some of the traditions that I come from, you know, the idea of remembering, memory, right? Like, your ancestors and your ancestors and your lineage and your legacy of specific people are alive as long as you speak their names and you tell their stories. And so, for me, that's important. Because, I mean, I wouldn't be here if it weren't for all of those people and things. Even the people that are not related to me or that I don't know are related to me, those people kind of, not kind of, they paved the way for me to be here. All the poets and all the, my blood and an adopted family, those people made a way for me to be here. And so, I mean, grief is a strange thing because I think it manifests in a lot of different ways. I don't know that I'd necessarily, I mean, obviously there's a few poems in here that are what I would call, that are actually elegies, right? Like I wrote a poem for my uncle, you know, who was a saxophone player. I wrote a poem that includes people who have passed away. And so, but grief is strange because I think it's, I don't know. I think it's more celebration, right? Like the way that I try to think about things or the way that they've come out is more of a celebration than anything. And I guess that, I mean, it is, I guess, celebration, you know, I'm still thinking about that. I think as a writer, it's something I'm going to be thinking about until I'm not writing anymore. It's like, I think that celebration is a kind of mourning in a way. Celebration can be a kind of mourning, because you don't want to forget the people and things and places. Cause the other thing is like, you can mourn other things that are not even people, like, you know, like you can mourn a calling, like, you know, my wife, you know, worked for, she worked in global health. She still works in global health, but just before this presidency, this most recent presidency happened, she lost her job. And she was working for USAID and she lost her job in a very, like, you know, just, I'm trying not to curse, very like mean and vile way. And it took me a while to understand, like she was mourning her, not just her, there's a thing about a job. Sometimes a job can be more than a job, right? I'm fortunate enough to have my life that I do, the things that I do for work, and then to have all this art stuff that I do to make my life. And some people are even more fortunate where they're, or not fortunate, to have their work and their purpose be aligned, which is where my wife, I think how my wife sees it. And she, when she lost her job, she was grieving. And so anyway, I know that was a long drawn out answer, but I think that grieving can take a lot of different forms, right? It doesn't have to be just people or a loved animal. It could mm-hmm. be experiences. It could be a calling. It could be something, the loss of a calling or changing. Sometimes mm-hmm. it's just transition. You know, it's not even that you've lost the thing, but it's changing from one state to another. And those are the things that I try to capture. I try to capture in my writing. So maybe that's some of what you felt and heard in the work.
0: That theme of grief is coming up in public discourse more and more now with some podcasts. Anderson Cooper has a podcast on grief. Stephen Colbert talks about grief. The Pope just spoke about grief. And it's that duality, Fred, that you mentioned, that there's a gift in grief and the thing that you're grieving. And you can't grieve without love.
1: Yes.
0: It's there. It's intertwined.
1: Absolutely. Absolutely.
0: And I think there's value in having that in public discourse because it's a human experience. We all
1: That's
0: grieve.
1: Right. Yeah. That's right. I think that there's a lot in society, in society that robs us of our humanity because we're sped up so much. Everything's happening so fast that we kind of, rob ourselves of feeling fully things. And that's one of the things I love about poems is that they slow you down and they force you sometimes. They force you to think in a different way. The language and the setting of a poem forces you to think in a different way, and it slows you down to find out, to kind of excavate how you really think and feel about something. Or sometimes a poem can take you somewhere else. Just the fact that it slowed you down a little bit, it started you thinking about something, and it can take you somewhere else. And so, like, that's one of the values that I see of poetry in a world that's kind of like committed to scrolling and, mm-hmm.
0: Well, yeah. For our listeners, could you read a poem for us? I might take the host prerogative here and choose one of my favorites, Hands of Light.
1: Okay.
0: Which is 18. Right. We all have our copies of Fred's book here.
1: Yeah. So Hands of Light. The only thing you need to know about this poem is, it was inspired by a musician named Luciano Chano Pozzo, who played with Dizzy Gillespie. And Dizzy Gillespie, if you don't know, is the guy with the cheeks, the trumpet player that when he blew his trumpet, his cheeks puffed out like that. So I'll read it, and then we'll talk about it. Hands of Light. Armed with your jungle drums, you followed the blue voices calling you in tongues marooned across the Atlantic. La lingua, hidden in the palms of your hands, and only emerged when the spaces between blood and the beat were just right. In those days, Africa, for some cats, was a dark place that burrowed itself deep in the gut bucket for protection, safely away from the pain of remembrance. But it was your tongues, and the chants of your hands that summoned Africa to the edges of our skin, that helped us face the mirror in our music, that lit that once dark place and made it home.
0: Thank you.
1: Yeah. Do you have any questions about the poem? I don't want to spoil it. I want to see what the poem did for you, and then we can chat about it.
0: I can start. You referenced the title of the book came from a line in there, "The Mirror of Music," and is that? I mean, one, the collection of poems is your mirror.
1: Yes.
0: Right, and these words are your music.
1: Yep.
0: So there's that, but there's also the relationship to Africa.
1: Absolutely.
0: That we all have.
1: Yeah, yeah.
0: Right?
1: Yeah.
0: And I also lived there. I lived in northern Zambia for a couple of years,
1: so I have
0: a connection to the southern part. But I'd love to hear more about your time there, the writing of that piece.
1: Yeah.
0: And the mirror.
1: So this poem actually did not happen when I was in Africa. This poem happened when I was in D.C. I was really heavy into listening to Afro-Cuban jazz. And so Dizzy Gillespie and Chano Pozzo in the 50s kind of... So Luciano Chano Pozzo. Chano Pozzo was Afro-Cuban, and he was initiated in a tradition... I want to say, I don't know which tradition it was, but he was initiated in what we call an African traditional belief system, which is there's Candomblé, there's Lakumi, there's Ifa, there's Yoruba, there's all these different religious traditions, and so he was a priest in one of those, and one of his methods for expressing that tradition was percussion, drums. And so him and Dizzy Gillespie hooked up, and they basically at that time in the 50s started infusing jazz music with African rhythms. And if you know anything about the history of the United States and the history of Africa, at the time that they were doing this, a lot of African countries were still under colonial rule. And the perception that even some African Americans had about Africa was not a good perception, because we were told that Africa was this backward place, right? That this place that nothing good came out of. And so it was something that some African Americans were ashamed of. But what I loved about what Chano Pozo and Dizzy Gillespie were doing in the 50s, and 50s into the 60s, is saying, no, this is not something to be ashamed of. This is an art form that is worthy to be studied and to be performed and to be enjoyed. And so so that's where the poem comes from, and that's where that's the kind of idea of the poem was to I will say that the poem in what I was learning about the African diaspora and continental Africans, that's what inspired me and made, what's one of the things that inspired me and made me even open to living abroad, is because I was like, well, if I'm a person of African descent, well, I've got to go and I've got to see it and I've got to experience it for myself. And then knowing that I was told lies about what Africa is.

0: anything about the Gullah and Geechee, it's a culture that basically after developed as a kind of amalgam of people of all different African descent, kind of intermixed with African Americans and Native folks here on the coast, basically from on all these barrier islands, basically from South Carolina all the way down to Florida. And so and those people, a lot of those people can, you know, directly trace their lineage back to certain places in West Africa. And so on my mom's side, that's where my people are from. And then on my dad's side, my dad's mother was from Savannah, Georgia. And then my dad's dad, my grandfather, they were, you know, farming people from Southwest Georgia near where Jimmy Carter is from. So, you know, I come from that. I come from even though I was born and raised in mostly cities and in and around suburban areas connected to cities, as I've gotten older, I've really grown to have an appreciation for that. And then especially after studying about and living in Africa, you know, I gained a great appreciation for what people who live in rural environments and less, I don't even want to say less developed, because that's crazy. Like, those people are highly developed. People who live in places that maybe, let's say, not as industrialized, they're not as, you know, that's the other thing about poetry is it forces you to think really specifically about what you're saying. So one of the things about poetry is really it's made me think more conscientiously about how I use language. So because the thing is like, you know, yeah, certain places where I've been in Africa may not be as industrialized, but they're highly developed. They are highly, you know, there's a strong social fabric. People are connected to one another. They have, you know, things that they've been doing longer than Europe has been existed, right?
1: Rich culture.
0: That's right. You know, the Bambara, the people, the language were one of the languages in the country where I lived in Mali. They've been speaking Bambara for 1,000 years. It's like, so it's like, you know, so anyway, that's the one thing that, you know, that's another thing that I think about a lot, is that poetry makes me think about language and how I use it, really try to be really specific when necessary.
1: Let's take a little break. Listen to Manteca.
0: Yes.
1: Yeah. So here we have Chano and Dizzy, and we'll go back to the start of that question.
0: Awesome.
1: Here.
0: Okay.
1: So let's listen to this.

0: Manteca.
1: Yeah.
0: Chano and Dizzy. So, and Fred, you wanted to talk about
1: just
0: this song.
1: Briefly about that song.
0: Yeah.
1: So the only words in that song are at the beginning, and they say, I'll never go back to Georgia. And the reason why they decided they weren't going to go back to Georgia is because they had to play in segregated clubs. And so they said, I'll never go back. It was, and that's the one thing that I love about art, is that you could do something, funny, but it be serious. Like, you know, you could tell they were having fun. They were doing it. You could hear the African rhythms, percussions that Chano was doing, but they were making a statement with their art. They were using their art. They were making something beautiful to make a statement. And fun to make a statement. It wasn't just beautiful. It was beautiful and fun. And we're richer for it. And so that's where that song comes from, is I'll never go back to Georgia, is because they were like, I'm not going back there if I have to perform in these segregated clubs.
0: Yeah.
1: So that's an important song, both sonically and historically.
0: Thank you for that.
1: Sure.
0: Asia, over to you.
2: And speaking of music, I have two questions.
1: Sure.
2: First, how does music influence the way you write poetry? And secondly, if somebody who had never read poetry before was drawn to your book because of the musical aspects, what would you want them to take away from poetry?
1: Music, I mean, I can't say it enough. Music is, well, first of all, let me go back a little bit. In our contemporary moment, in our modern, like our modernist moment, we have this thing where everything, you know, we live in a society that wants to make specialists out of everything so that they can sell you something, right? So they can sell you a degree, they can sell you a product, they can sell you everything. When poetry, when human beings started making music and poetry and dance and visual art and all that stuff was together. Right? There, it was like, oh, I'm going to sing a song. Well, the words in the song or the utterances in the song were poetic. They had meaning beyond just the literal meaning. And so there was a time as human beings in our culture where those things were together, right? Poetry and music. People wouldn't think of reciting a poem without music. And you can tell that way because if you've ever, I know you've both as students have heard of iambic pentameter as a meter. Well, there's all these different kinds of meters, like in syllabic structures and rhyme schemes, like, you know, a villanelle or a pantoum or a sonnet, all these things that come out of the idea that the poem is supposed to sing, right? The poem is supposed to move in a certain way that is pleasurable to say it and pleasurable to hear it. That comes from music. And so, for me, as the son of a musician and as the son of people that come from agricultural, people that work with their hands, because when you work with your hands and you work in the fields, there is a rhythm to that, right? It makes the work easier when you can make a rhythm out of it. And so for me, I can't think of poetry, I can't think of creating poems where music is not a part of it. And the second part of your question was about people. I mean, that's what I would want them to take away, is that you don't have to separate your art forms. You can be you could be a painter and a poet. You could be a songwriter, and as a matter of fact, some of the best songwriters are poets. And I know some people are going to hate this, but like the reality is that's one of the beauties I think of rap and hip hop, is because it's made us reckon with the fact that like poetry and music belong together. And so, so that more than anything, I just want people to take away that, you don't have to abandon any art form if you want to be a poet, or you don't have to just decide to be a musician and not deal with your poems. Excuse me. You could bring all those things together. Yeah. It makes for a richer art form. So, yeah.
0: Thank you. Great question. Elise, over to you.
3: Kind of talking about like the different art forms as well. You talked a bit about how you also do photography. I also do a little bit of photography. I do some concert photography mostly.
1: Nice.
3: So I was just like wondering like how those are interlinked for you, your photography and your poetry, because they're both capturing a moment in a way.
1: Sure.
3: And just what is so, that relationship?
1: Excuse me, sorry. So if you look at my book, side A, the blue side, is photography, and there's some art in there. And then if you flip it, just flip it straight over, there's photography and poetry together in conversation with one another. One body of photographs is from a photographer who is a friend of mine. His name is Inawe Nkajwa. He is a Cameroonian French photographer. And you would be interested in his stuff because this project is not typical, the project that he's done here. The project that he is most famous for is photography, music photography. So I'll see if I can find some of his work to send to you. And then the other set of photographs is what's called vernacular photographs from the Ackland Museum. So photography is just... photography and visual art is just another way for me to enter the work. There's so many different, I forgot who said it, and I'm going to butcher the quote, but basically is like, you know, they say, you know, I've heard somebody say that, you know, photography is, you know, poetry with light. Right. And so, yeah, it's to me, I don't see I see a difference in the materials that we use, right? And the way that we deliver it. But to me, like, there's little P, which is poetry that happens on the page, the poems that we write. But then there's big P, poetry, like, which is the poetic impulse, which is really a creative energy that's in you. Or it's in you, but it's in you because it's in the world, right? If you've ever seen like somebody who's doing something that they're really good at, and you're like, oh my gosh, like they're really good at that, and you leave inspired by watching them, right? There's a poetic element to that, and the word the root of that word poesis, it means to create. Right. So like anytime you're doing anything that's creative in the moment has a poetic quality to it, whether it's, you know, that's why I'm so drawn to jazz music is because of the improvisational element to it. Right. The creative, spontaneous element to it. One of my favorite poets, one of my teachers, actually, he took the name Sayers as his middle name. And the reason why he did that is because there's a football player named his name was Gale Sayers. And he always said he wanted to write poems like Gale Sayers ran the football because he was a very like, you know, he just moved in a certain way that was really poetic. And so, the older I get and the more creative I try to be, the less I'm into, genre and discipline. By discipline, I just mean genre, not like practice and rigor. I really want to try to blur the line between disciplines and use whatever I can to help me be creative and to usher whatever is in me out into the world. Photography is definitely... and that's part of the reason why I felt like I had to wait for the book, because I was still gathering. That's one thing I would say to you as young artists, as young creative people, don't be afraid to continue to gather, right? Like I know in this environment that we're in, it's always like, okay, get a product, put it out, sell it, sell, sell, sell. Do that. Like, spend your time digesting. spend your time engaging, spend your time learning about other artists, and that will make your art richer.
0: Okay. Sadly, we are winding up our time here already, if you can believe it, but I'd like to give the last words to our guest interviewers and poets. So, Asia, Elise, wonder if you have any final thoughts about Fred's book, anything you want to share with him, with the audience?
2: Something that stood out to me was the, like, words in the record. Like, it looks like a record or a CD, and the words in there. I want to know, like, what inspired you to put those specific words?
1: So... It was me trying to think about, there's a work of art by an artist named Mel Bachner who just died, and he did these things called word portraits, and that one was a riff off of, it was a portrait for an artist, and I think she was an actress, Eva Hess, and in the middle of his, it was the word rap, W-R-A-P, and for me, as a person of the hip-hop generation, when I saw that, it looked like a record. And so for me, I was like, oh, I mean, that was just, he just gave that piece of art to me. So I put the word rap, and then I put all these things that I felt like described rap music that were around the world of rap.
0: And for me, the visual of that is the words are wrapped.
1: Absolutely.
0: Themselves around the space.
1: Yeah.
0: Elise.
3: I don't know. I think it's a beautiful book, and I really like the physical, like, creation of it that we were talking about before, of, like, how the reader gets to play with it as well.
1: Yeah.
3: And all that.
1: Yeah, one quick thing. I don't know if you all saw this, but I in the middle of the book is this thing here, which is
0: this piece folds out.
1: Yeah, it's this fold out piece. This was a lecture I did.
0: The diagram.
1: Yeah, it's a visual lecture that I did at UNC here. It was with, and this QR code, if you scan that QR code, it takes you to an essay that I wrote about this essay. I did a talk at UNC with the poet Nikki Fitty, the late Randall Keenan, and an amazing scholar named Danielle Purifoy a few years ago. So, I wanted to have the book be something, an object that you could experience in more than just one way.
0: Yeah, and you've done it. It's really a beautiful piece. Thank you for making it.
1: Thank you very much.
0: And thank you, Fred, Asia, and Elise, for joining me in the station today. Such a pleasure to chat with you. Fred Joyner's new book, The Mirror in Our Music, is available at Epilogue, and wherever books are sold, you can request it. Listeners, if you'd like to say hello or talk more about this topic or anything else, join us at the Carburian's pop-up newsroom at Weaver Street Market until 6 p.m. today. And the Carburian Radio Hour returns next Monday at 4 with Elizabeth Hamburger of DSC, that's Dialogue in Supportive Community, and formerly known as Dispute Settlement Center. It's over there on West Weaver Street. We'll be talking about meaningful apologies, another universal human experience, right? What they are, how to make them, why they're important for preserving, restoring, and even upgrading our relationships.
1: Nice.
0: 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Seeing us out is Take the Coltrane, Duke Ellington and John Coltrane. Have a good evening, everybody.

0: had something to do with the hospital. And we had a scene in season two at the end where my character's in the hospital. And mm-hmm. it's, and so I was like, hey, can we use this for the show? Mm-hmm. He's like, sure. So we were able to get Ref Francis in the second season. And of course, death is on the wall. There's a poster of death on the wall in my character's bedroom. So it was kind of a really cool
1: thing. Yeah, that's like very synchronous, but it also tells the story of like how art is like that, especially if you're creating real art. You find all of these synchronicities within life because totally. Somebody knew somebody that knew somebody, and then now you're making these connections. And I think there's such beauty in that that AI can never never tap into.
0: No And it's, there's all these different things, you know, when you're creating or when you're going for things, like if you don't ever talk yourself out of taking a chance on yourself. Don't do that.
1: I almost did.
0: Yeah, don't ever do that. Like, just because you'll always regret it. If you, like, you have to go for the things. One of the things that it's a very little goofy thing, but I remember being in London, and there were these two comedians that I went to see that I loved. And I was with somebody I had just met, and so I didn't know him that well. So I didn't, and we were walking away from the show, and there was an alley behind the thing, and there was a door open. Mm-hmm. And if I wasn't with that dude, I would have went down there and snuck into the thing, because I know it would have went into the theater, and I would have found those comedians, and I would have talked to those comedians. Yeah. I didn't do it because I didn't know the person enough to be like, you know.
1: Would you go on this 7-minute journey?
0: Yeah. And so after we ended up going to some pub, he says, you know, I'm surprised you didn't go down that alley and go into that door. I was like, I was thinking about that.
1: He's
0: like,
1: why didn't you do it?
0: And so that's just a tiny example of, like, you know, I'm not saying that, like, but I would have loved to have met them and been like, oh, you know.
1: What were the comedians' names?
0: Adrian Edmondson and Rick Mayall.
1: Okay.
0: They're these English comedians that they did a show called The Young Ones. Mm-hmm. Like, this was in the 80s. Mm-hmm. And it used to air on MTV. Mm-hmm. And at, like, real late at night. And it's this crazy comedy about four college students. Mm-hmm. And I used to call my cousin up and go, are you watching this? Because it was just like completely insane. Mm-hmm. But it would mix in political stuff, slapstick. Mm-hmm. It would always have some cool band in the middle of it. Mm-hmm. And like, I've read so much about it. They said they had...

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1: And Magnolia Steel.
0: Welcome, everyone. We are so excited to invite you to our audio stage where we flirt with vintage and contemporary burlesque, ponder random points of interest, and have engaging conversation with our guests. Our guest this evening is Ippi Patterson, and Ippi will join us in just a few minutes. Magnolia, it is so good to lay eyes on you.
1: Ruby, it is wonderful to be here. I had to hustle to get here, and honestly, I thought I was going to be late.
0: Oh no, Magnolia, do tell.
1: Well, Ruby, I was on my way here doing fine on time, and off in the distance in front of me, there was a vintage International Harvester travel all. That wagon was a thing of beauty. Looking like that they were on a Sunday afternoon drive, just taking their time with a line of traffic waiting to pass. Eventually, all the cars in front of me made it. And then it was my turn. And that's when I saw it, the bumper sticker. And it read, "Kneel and feel earth connected to sky." Oh. You know, Ruby, that makes me think about balance and gratitude and how we all used to need a little grounding now and then.
0: My goodness, Magnolia, that is the truth. I am very grateful you made it on time. And let's take a real quick moment to honor our underwriters, Double Martini Productions, your local nonprofit performing arts collaborative, with two big announcements. 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
1: Ooh, Ruby, That sounds like a good lead into Back in Time Burlesque segment.
0: Good idea, Magnolia. Let's do it. Our weekly segment of Back in Time Burlesque teases vintage and contemporary burlesque performers. Today, we are going to honor actress and dancer Gloria LeRoy. She was born November 1925 in mid-Ohio. Her parents were vaudeville performers Loletta and Russell LeRoy, who owned a dance studio.
1: Gloria studied dance her entire life, and at age 17, worked on Broadway with Jackie Gleason in the productions of Artists and Models as a specialty dancer. She was a singer and a dancer in a nightclub scene as a young woman, and notable for her Latin Quarter in New York City, then headlined a cabaret show at the Hotel La Rancho in Las Vegas.
0: Gloria was later cast on Broadway in Hello, Dolly! As Ernestina Money, but replaced before production began. She was later cast with Ann Corio's This Was Burlesque touring company as a tassel twirler. She was also cast in George M., a new musical about the life of George M. Cohen. In 1968, Norman Lear saw her performing on stage and cast her in the film The Night They Raided Minsky's.
1: She spent decades on the big screen from 1968 through 2014.
0: Mm-hmm.
1: All throughout in small character roles, she is portrayed every role from a tough, edgy prostitute to a sweet little granny. Gloria LeRoy has a successful TV career of over 50 years. Some of her more memorable characters were from All in the Family, Mildred Boom Boom Turner.
0: And Married with Children, she played Chesty LaRue. And we can guess what body part was famous for her. Some other characters she were cast were named Queenie, Velvet, and Trixie, lending a little sassy thread to her acting presence. Gloria LeRoy curtsied her final curtain in May of 2019 at the spry age of 92.
1: Goodness.
0: Yeah, she worked a long time, too.
1: Yes, we hope you enjoyed learning about Gloria LeRoy and the second generation entertainer. We also encourage you to take a deep dive into American vaudeville and burlesque.
0: All right. So it is time now for us to introduce our guest, Ippi Patterson. Ippi was born in Middletown, Connecticut, and grew up in the Andes Mountains of Chile. She returned to the United States to finish high school and attended college in Rhode Island, followed by Brown University. Ippi lived in the Bay Area in the early 80s, returned to Connecticut, then moved to North Carolina in 1988, where she resides in Orange County. Ippi is an artist, illustrator, author, mother, grandmother, designer, creator, and a thoughtful humanitarian. Our episode today is titled Intentional Zen. Ippi, welcome to our audio stage.
2: Thank you, Ruby.
0: Oh, it's so good to have you here. All right. So what we're going to do before we start our conversations is we are going to do our Manifesting a Moment with Magnolia segment. And we're going to have Ippi draw an affirmation card. And then she will read it to us. Okay.
2: Happy.
0: And what does it say?
2: Happy, happy.
0: Happy, happy. You know, I think that's a pretty obvious, but I think you've got a little more insight to the card, don't you, Magnolia?
1: I do.
0: Oh, great. So we're going to not only be happy, happy, but...
1: Yeah. Well, so what number is happy, happy?
0: Is there a number
3: 26.
0: On the card?
1: 26. So that makes it easier for me to find it. Of course, it's easy meeting is joy, contentment, a sense of fulfillment, a feeling that all is well. But I just love to say the prosperity message. It is a time to take pride in your accomplishments. Mm. You have done good work, providing exceptional service, and as well as, the world rains gratitude upon you, and you're happy with the results of your efforts and your creativity. I just think that this is
0: That's
1: so
0: very
1: appropriate.
0: Fitting.
1: Yes.
0: Yeah.
1: Isn't it amazing to consider all what you have done? And that reading some of the stuff about you has just been...
0: That was a great card.
1: Yes.
0: So we're setting our intention to be, like, happy with our accomplishments. And the
1: listening audience is in for a treat.
0: They are in for a treat. They really are. Are we going to do a little cleansing breath in and out today?
1: Absolutely.
0: Ooh, let's all three together. Okay. Lead us through it, Magnolia.
1: So we need to all take a deep breath in.
0: Mm. And out.
1: And then shake it all off.
0: Shake it off. Just we like shaking. The shaking is the fun part.
1: Yes, it is. Always.
0: Ippy, it's a delight to have you here in the studio with us, and we really appreciate you coming. And the first thing we want to do is give you an opportunity to share with our audience where online they can find you and your beautiful art.
3: I do have a website, yes. And it is just my name.
0: So. Okay. IppyPatterson.com. Okay.
3: Yep. Easy. I have not done too much to it recently, but it is a thorough portfolio,
0: okay,
3: or less, of my stuff.
0: Yeah.
3: I am planning this late September or October to offer something for sale, maybe one or two things that I would change season to season or year to year, because that's not happening at the moment. So although you can see a lot of work, you wouldn't know that there could be something for sale.
0: Right. So that's going to have a more open focus for your audience and your followers to be able to purchase your pieces and love them at home.
3: Right. Yeah. Otherwise, I have to go to my dentist and see.
0: And see. or come to the library.
3: Or come to the library, right.
0: So let's set our stage with the beginning steps that you had beginning right into the art world. And we'd love to hear about growing up in South America, discovering your love of beauty, returning to the States, and growing that love into numerous channels and art styles, and perhaps learning about some of your mentors along the way.
3: So I turned six on the Graceline ship when we left New York and sailed for Chañaral, which is the port for the Anaconda mine. It's 3 weeks on the Graceline.
0: Wow.
3: And was I drawing then? I don't think so. I was reading. I actually was doing some fairly simple ladies out of triangles. I loved certain kind of dress, certain kind of little slippered feet, hands, face, hat. Anyway, fairly quickly, I became, I think, one of the busy readers in our tiny little kind of tin shack school. Also began drawing and knew early on that I wanted to be a drawer and a writer. I had a companion drawer and writer friend. His name was Edward. He loved to draw as much as I did. So we would get through doing homework, which sometimes meant fairly wicked things like looking in the math teacher's manual to get answers so we could have that taken care of and then begin to draw. Also, I think because I could not see clearly the distance or distant things, I was very absorbed in looking closely at texture. Mm. And we did not have a lot of animals. This is the highest and driest desert in the world.
0: Yeah.
3: But we had a lot of lizards. And I was absolutely enamored of the lizards. Caught them often. Figured out how to do that, which was I would see them in the distance, throw a blanket on them or my jacket. See the little movement, grab it, pick it up, look them into their eyes, which were, I thought, very wise, and then put it in my lizard house.
0: I love that.
3: And their scales became a regular motif throughout my drawing life. Mm. They're the same scales you see on a lot of plant forms. You know, it's a kind of one repeating shape that can envelop a form. It's what I used later when I did this long series where I just thought I'm going to fill the whole thing basically with lizard scales and see if I can tell the story with my own digital unit, you know. So we didn't have many animals. We had those. Everyone had a cat or a dog. We had dogs. My mom loved dogs. And then we all went away to school, either sixth grade, when you could go to your next, the equivalent of high school, which started for them seventh grade in Chile, mm-hmm. or wait until graduating from the mining camp English-speaking school and go to a state where you might have a kind-hearted grandparent who came to see you once in a while because you were so many thousands of miles away from home. So I did go to boarding school in Connecticut. And there I had a fantastic teacher, I cannot remember, Eastern European, and he taught italics and drawing. I absolutely loved working with him. I was still very detail-oriented. After 3 years in that boarding school, I went to a much looser school because I felt I was trapped. I remember in my interview at the more open-minded school saying that I realized that I was going to school with a lot of very intelligent girls, but I was really looking for some kind of perception that I wasn't feeling I was developing. So at the second school, which was called Simon's Rock, which was last 2 years of high school, first 2 years of college, I had a life drawing class. We were very young women, so we didn't have a nude model. We had one of us in a leotard. And I really loved drawing the figure, even with the wrinkly leotard. And the first drawings that I did, I think, have all the little bumps of the leotard, but the form of the twist of the back, etc. So just to stay on with, also wrote a lot during the 3 years in boarding school and the year at Simon's Rock. In fact, my first year in boarding school, I was so lonely for the sunny high plateau where I had grown up that I just wrote poems about death and pasted them on my walls. The schools really didn't know what to do with me. It seemed so dark in Connecticut and so cold, you know.
1: I was thinking overcast.
3: Yeah, overcast at best, snowing and frozen for a lot of the winter. There were a couple of times where we just walked on the top of the snow that might have been 3 feet off of the ground. Mm. I think winters were colder then. I'm not sure. But anyway, it seemed lacking in something to me. And I think partly also it's that I knew I loved Chile. I knew I loved South America. I think I was sort of mixed about what my identity was. And I thought about changing my citizenship. I didn't speak fluently. I just spoke like a kid. I had a limited sort of a child's, but an ease in the language. And at that point, you couldn't, as an American, have a double citizenship. You would give up your American. I had been really raised, we all were, to kind of gravitate towards America. And I didn't want to lose being an American. But it was a devotion. I never gave up. So after the year at Simon's Rock, which was a very cool school, had met my first husband there. He was a poet, applied to art colleges. You could apply to art colleges for like $25, do 5 schools at once, same drawings, copies of the drawings. It might have been the same essay, I'm not sure, but it was fabulous. So you didn't have what you have now of the expense of each school. And I decided to, but I also applied to Bard College because I wanted to be a writer as much as I wanted to be a drawer. And then I got into Bard and I got into the art schools. And I remember I was modeling for an artist. And I remember his saying, "You're going to go to Bard and you got into RISD?" I said, "Okay. I'll go to RISD then," you know, and that's kind of what I did. And then my first year at RISD, I loved, but I felt frustrated because I knew I wanted to illustrate children's books. Mm. I had loved illustrated books as a child. My mother brought some books down on the ship. And we were supposed to do our assignments. We weren't supposed to just, from the get-go, have a plan, you know, because it's kind of a waste of your education. So I transferred, even though I also had an unbelievable life drawing class there. Robert Hahn was the name of our teacher, and it was a 5-hour all-day class. You had a break for lunch, but we had the model that whole time. She also had a break for lunch. Must have been some he's, but I don't remember that. But he made us the first time draw with broken matchsticks and turpentine and ink.
0: Oh, wow.
3: And I don't have any of those drawings, but they wound up going to people who liked that kind of thing. And I have photos of them. And I knew, I remember I never wanted to go to the lunch break. I just wanted to keep working from the model. Something amazing happened that I could feel when I was doing that. But despite that, and despite loving working at what was called the Nature Lab, where you could pick a plant or pick a shell or pick a rock, I ended up transferring to Brown because I wanted to write. Mm-hmm. So that's, I guess, my educational story.
0: And then you had an opportunity to draw with Houseplants and Home Gardens. Tell us about that adventure.
3: Yes, that was my big moment, Ruby. Before that, I'd been kind of trying to figure out what I could do. So I was drawing people's houses on the outside, or sometimes, if I knew them, they'd have me do a room in their house or maybe their husband's boat for a birthday. But my great aunt was friends with the photographer Walker Evans, and I used to see him often when I was visiting her. And he had a dinner party, and he had an interesting young couple there who were running this new magazine. They were calling Houseplants and Home Gardens, and they needed somebody to do some plants. And I really hadn't done many plants, and I grew up with no plants. I mean, basically, I didn't even know that a flower became a fruit until I was about, I'm embarrassed to say, 20 maybe. But they gave me this job, and it was more about the pots than the plants. Interesting. Happened to have some interesting pots, and then I found some more interesting pots, put the plants in them, and I was completely just entranced. So, yeah. So I did that, and they folded, I don't know, after a year or so. But that's where I... And then, actually, it was probably about 10 years after that when I was married to Neil, and Neil said, well, let's send samples out to the world. And I did send 10 drawings, copied 200 times, to 200 places.
0: Oh, my goodness.
3: So this was early 80s, I guess, maybe 83 or so. And I didn't hear from very many people. It was this really beautifully done folio. But I heard from the New York Times and Little Brown. So I started doing a regular column with the Times for their Connecticut section and illustrating books. Yeah.
0: And then you also had an adventure with Duke, with their medical students at the anatomy lab.
3: Yeah.
0: And when I was reading your segment on that, I had that feeling that you probably had in the beginning of, oh, I just don't know if I can even read your adventure. And so I'm sure it was a reluctance to, like, kind of dive in and go.
3: Totally.
0: But then it turned out to be something really beautiful.
3: Yes.
0: Tell us about that.
3: So I have a tiny, tiny family. I have a sister 2 years younger, and maybe three cousins, so small. My father had two half-brothers. My mother had no one. So I have a cousin who married a boy from Durham, a man from Durham. And his father became a friend of Neil's and mine. He's a beloved doctor in Durham. And he called one day and he said, would you be willing to teach drawing to kids in the anatomy lab here at Duke? And a part of the larger part of my brain said, no, couldn't possibly. I'm just, you know, too freaked out. And a smaller part said, of course, but only if a friend of mine can come with me. My very close friend, who had gone off into anatomy lab with her son, who was at UNC, because she was trying to figure out how the body was put together. She was doing this wonderful sculpture without knowing how the body was put together. She just wanted to go to another level. Mm. And there was a change in her work when she did this, from beautiful and expressive to elegant and kind of anatomical. So we did, and I cannot tell you what it was like. First of all, there's two young kids who were running it. It was this fantastic girl, Emma, and she had applied to UNC, but also Duke, and also NYU. And when she was touring at NYU, she saw that the students were drawing in the anatomy lab. So these medical students were doing a kind of incredible art. And she chose to be here because she wanted to be close to her parents. But she said to them when she was at Duke, you know, we should have a class. We should have an anatomy lab drawing class. And that's when they called me. So she and her pal, both of them were just a wonderful guy, a wonderful girl, first-year medical students, so into it. They somehow raised, I don't know, $500. So there was enough money for equipment. So everyone had the pencils they needed. And I did not know how we were going to start the first one. And I did not know how I was going to feel going into that anatomy lab. I just couldn't believe it. People told me, first of all, it's freezing. And I'm always freezing. So, okay. So I came with, you know, enough to be warm. And two, I'd been told there's a really strong smell. Yes, it's a really powerful smell.
1: Yes.
3: But after you get used to that, you know, you're making your way around a kind of museum of bodies that are that their owners very kindly contributed to science. So they start on the back, as I remember, and I remember thinking, wow, it's like an advent calendar. You know, it's like they're not peeling all the skin off. They're just doing openings here, openings there. Mm-hmm. But everyone also has the way that they died tied to their, you know, it was somebody, it seems to me it was actually on his toe, which seems amusing, but the line was failure to thrive. And he was like 93, and I thought, how can you say that about a 93-year-old?
0: Yeah, failure to thrive. A lot of thriving that happened.
3: Yeah, totally. But it actually means when you choose to stop eating. Mm-hmm. You know, you've controlled, you, it's your moment, and you... So that was incredible experience, because these kids all managed to draw, and they didn't just draw, they did absolutely beautiful drawings. Some of them hadn't drawn since third grade.
0: Wow.
3: You know, the first session we just turned charcoal sticks onto their sides so that nobody, everybody was making a big mark, you know. So, and you very quickly have a three-dimensional feeling when you do that with a piece of charcoal, and you also have darkness and shade and lightness. So they actually, I think about during the winter of this past year, they celebrated 10 years of having the anatomy lab drawing session.
0: Wow.
3: And it was a bad night for winter, and I just couldn't make it over. They had a gala. Mm-hmm. I felt really bad not to be there, but they

0: I love that sort of serendipitous thing that happens.
1: Oh, absolutely.
0: You stumble into something and you're like, I've always wanted to do this.
2: Yeah. Who have you ever heard of who would say, I've always wanted to
0: draw
2: in the anatomy lab? Yeah.
0: That's amazing. Wow. So currently, you have a exhibit here at Drakeford. And before we do Martini Melodies and Mukas, it's already 5:33. Can you believe it?
2: No, I know.
0: I know. So I do want to talk about Riders of the Boom. And I would love for you to share with our listeners how you got inspired for this exhibit and where really it originated with the reading and the sourcing that you did while you were overseas.
2: Yes. Well, good question, Ruby. I've been thinking about this. I think I'm absolutely obsessed with, one, people's faces, two, people's origins, three, stories of lives, where they started, stories of the history of the face, how it changes with age. So, yes, I spent a year in Spain, almost a year in Spain, as you probably know from knowing me for all these years, I've been mostly a black and white artist, except for tiny bits of color that I've used on plants. And because those sometimes have been blown up to be five times bigger than they are, it looks like I use a lot of color, but I don't. So I did do a couple of watercolor portraits while I was in Spain, and I had done a few here before going over with a small group that I'm involved with, painting on Fridays. And I was just standing by a friend, a close friend of mine, who was a lawyer, Lynn Holtkamp. She paints paintings of Impressionist paintings fabulously well, but they have her own zing to them. And she's very relaxed when she's doing it. And there was something about how relaxed she was that made me think, maybe I could kind of do this. I don't know. So Marcella Slade, who runs the art program here at the Drakeford, had liked a couple that I had posted on Instagram before I went to Spain. And when I came back, she asked me if I'd be interested in doing a show. So beginning with my going to Spain, I found this little workshop where people had life drawing. I was walking home from dinner in a restaurant one night to my apartment, my beautiful 1920s apartment. And I looked through the crack of the open door and I could see all these artists were gathered around a scene that's very familiar to me. The new wing was designed to be able to have model and drawers. Anyway, I went back the next day and talked to them and joined for the life drawing. It was so interesting getting paper and tools there in Spain, and also joined watercolor. And so did I do many portraits at that point? No, but through that little group, I met an American woman who said one day, do you want to come to this literature class that I'm in? We just read stories and in Spanish. And I said, yeah, sure. So we met under a ficus tree in the courtyard of the Paleontology Museum in Valencia. I was completely snowed by this museum and the fact that I was sitting with, you know, four or five people under this enormous tree with, cave artifacts inside the building. There's so much life around the Mediterranean. The civilization there is probably some of the earliest, for sure. So I realized really quickly that was a class I had been looking for all my life, because a part of me left behind when I went back to the U.S., which I was sort of trained and programmed to do. The part of me that loved Chile and loved the happy, I'm holding up my card, you know.

0: Mm-hmm.
1: Yes.
2: The Latin culture is a, you know, I shouldn't say it, but it's a warmer, happier culture. Mm-hmm. And that class, which I so loved attending in person, went online when it broke up, and our wonderful teacher, Sofia Arista, went back to Argentina. She also was in Italy for a while. She's now back in Valencia. She and her husband have traveled around the world. And so she's allowed a couple of us to, she's given her time so that we can keep the class alive. And I thought, wow, when Marcella asked me, these stories have meant so much to me because, one, I love short stories. Two, always wanted to be a writer. But three, or maybe actually 1A, these are Latin Americans. And it's not... The fact is that Latin America doesn't get enough attention, really. There's so much attention on Europe, and then there's North America, and here we are, the larger half of us, this incredibly vibrant collection of variations of Spanish-speaking culture with their indigenous people, each of them. And so the fact is, she was calling it writers of the boom. I'd never heard of this expression, boom. I was like, what does that mean? And it does come from the fact that the Cuban Revolution made such waves that everyone started to pay attention. What's going on there? And suddenly there was an interest in the fact that there were incredible writers who were independent of any other area, writing their own thing, sometimes influenced by, but sometimes influencing Europeans. So I thought, well, I'll just take some of these authors and paint them. And then I really didn't know how to do it. I'd done John Bierman's oil painting class one winter, and he's a fantastic teacher. He also went to RISD. Mm-hmm. And I tried to do it really methodically the way I draw. And I said to a good friend, Laura Frankstone, this is going to take me like 100 paintings to be able to do oil. She says, it's going to take you like 1,000. So when I came back, I still wanted to do oil paintings, but I thought, I just can't, I know I'm not going to be able to do it that way.
1: Yeah.
2: So I had been just splashing turpentine from my friend Lynn's cup with residue of paint onto the canvas with my brush, sort of drawing, sort of painting, because this is a bit of a conflict for me, drawing impulsively or drawing carefully as opposed to painting carefully, painting impulsively. And so they began very impulsively, drippy, messy, and maniacal. And I thought, what am I doing? I can't do this. I'm completely lost. Called Greer a couple of times and said, help. And he, you know, walked me through. It would say, I'd send pictures, various stages. And it was very helpful and fun to have his advice. So eventually I got to where I sort of figured out. But I would say it was still kind of a toss-up for me because there was something about being lost that made me interested in how they looked, and something about being found that made me slightly, not bored, but okay, I can see what you're doing. Like, the you is me, but I'm seeing it as a different person.
1: Yeah.
2: So.
1: We went to the exhibit, and I love everything that you've done, and the bio information associated with each of the paintings. It just adds so much more depth, like you're standing there looking, and it looks amazing, and then you read about this person, and you look at them again, and you can see an expression change. For me, I can, because now you see something that you didn't know before.
2: Oh,
1: so maybe someone that maybe the, and I can't remember any of the specific ones, but a longing look now suddenly turns into a little desperation.
2: Mm-hmm.
1: That
3: there
1: type
3: was,
1: of
3: there was
1: change.
3: That one guy that was upstairs.
0: that was, his bio was so tragic.
1: Oh, yeah.
0: I mean, just tragic. And you could see it in his
1: tragedy
0: eye.
1: After tragedy.
0: I mean.
1: And then he poisoned himself.
0: His wife and
2: did that. Everything goes wrong for him.
1: Yeah, that was pretty. That was. Mm.
0: But you could see it in his eyes, that death.
1: Mm-hmm. Yeah.
0: That desperation. And,
1: you caught him very well.
0: And then you had the duel of the same gentleman downstairs. There's one where it's like there's pencils of his outfit, but his eyes are so intent. I mean, they are just so, you can just, he just stares right through you.
2: I think that's Mario Vargas Llosa, who also considered running or did run for president of Peru. So I would look for, because I didn't have them in front of me, not, you know, alive or dead, I would look for photographs that grabbed me. And since most of them were, all of them are very famous writers, there are a lot of photographs available. And I would try to find a photograph where I felt I was really looking into their eyes. And then I would try and get to that point where I felt like I had absolutely fallen in love with them. And then think, okay, the painting is done. So the Mario Vargas Llosa is the two styles, the kind of quick, sketchy, and then the more finished one where he looks more dapper and there's more color in it. But I'm so glad, Ruby, to hear you say that about the text, because I felt, not only did I so want to honor these people by making some kind of rendering of their face, but also just pay tribute to the fact that, like all artists, like all human beings, they had accomplished complicated lives. You know, not that they had accomplished lives, but they had accomplished getting through the complication of being alive.
0: Absolutely.
1: It really makes the it makes the entire exhibit so human and personal. And I think it was a great decision to add the bio info. And I don't mean, dear gentle listeners, like bio, but really interesting points of their life. And it's a paragraph or so of just highlights that give a broad range of what they did and who they were. So I think we should do some martini melodies.
0: Because
1: it's quota till 6 already.
2: It's martini time.
1: I know. Let's play some melodies, Magnolia.
0: Okay, hangy. Let's

0: right, everybody, we are cutting it close, and we are going to get back with Ippy at our 6 o'clock hour to talk a little bit more about the Martini Melodies we just played. And we hope that you will stay tuned for our 6 o'clock show. It is a hangout plus a stay over, the perfect combination for a hangover. Ippy is going to have the opportunity to hang over with us and continue our conversations, and then we'll play a little more Martini Melodies in that episode as well, and more. So as they say, stay tuned and don't touch that dial. And thank you, listeners, for tuning in and supporting us. Thank you, Ippy. We appreciate you so much for giving us this episode number 31, Intentional Zen. Thank you. Yes, thank you so much. And Magnolia, as always, thank you for being the perfect shenanigans partner in crime. And thank you, WCOM. Big thanks to our underwriters. And if you would like to become an underwriter for our show or for WCOM's general operations, email us.
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0: All right, all you Shakers, join us next week, Monday, the 10th of August, when we welcome Annie Williams. 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And until then, all you Shakers, keep on shaking.

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1: And Magnolia Steele.
0: Ah, dear listeners, welcome to The Hangover.
1: The Hangover, yes. We've invited our 5 o'clock guest, Ippy Patterson, to hang out and stay over with us.
0: It's the perfect combination for a hangover. And we'll continue our conversations with Ippy. We'll play some more of her martini melodies and more. But before we begin, we do want to acknowledge our underwriter for The Hangover. Big thanks to the Bottom Line Burlesque and Comedy Troupe, a division of Double Martini Productions. This nonprofit performance troupe has a call for interest for ladies ages 45 plus who would like to be on a performance dance team. Think about parades, stages, special occasions, boots, boas, choreography, ribbons, tap dancing. The list is getting long.
1: It is.
0: And it's a fun group of women.
1: It is.
0: And you don't have to have any experience, no particular skill level, because we will A, show you how to do stuff, B, give you a ribbon to twirl while you're going down the parade route, and you don't even have to have choreography for that.
1: I know.
0: We're fun so stuff. Easy. So you can email us and get some more information
1: at WCOMRuby at gmail.com.
0: And we want to welcome Ippy Patterson back to our studio. Ippy, it is a joy to have you here.
2: Hi, Ruby. Hi, Magnolia.
0: Thank you so much for joining us.
1: We had a really interesting 5 o'clock broadcast with you, and looking forward to more conversations.
0: And it went by so fast.
1: It did go by fast.
0: I said last week I need to just make a little recording that I hit play, and it says, that went by so fast.
1: I know.
0: Every
1: you
0: week.
1: You can do it on one of your buttons.
0: I could do it on one of the buttons. That would work.
1: No, because
0: my belly's growling.
1: We don't ever do our very much.
0: I know, but
1: which one is the to-do?
0: This is the one we don't use often.
1: And we don't to-dunt very much.
0: We don't to-dunt very much. I mean, we do, but we forget to push the button.
1: Yes, we do forget.
0: Oh, my gosh. So before we move into our martini melodies, which have been curated by Ippy, we want to remind our listeners that all of our broadcast episodes are archived on our YouTube channel. Go to YouTube and search
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0: And please, dear gentle readers, subscribe, like, and comment on the videos so we can grow our sweet little baby channel. We finally got to 50 subscribers, guys. 50. Let's make it 500. Mm-hmm. I know there's that many of you out there, and we're kind of fun.
1: So kinda.
0: Sort of happens now and then. So anyway, thanks for that.
1: So now we're going to, we're going to begin The Hangover, and we're going to play more music, peoples.
0: More right.
1: Music.
0: You ready to go, Miss Magnolia?
1: Got to switch over from the back.
3: And here we go.

0: right. There was a couple of numbers there, iffy, that, and then we had two before that. So we had Besame Mucho and New York is My Hometown from the previous hour. Mm-hmm. And then on this one, we had Stand By Me.
1: Stand By Me.
0: And Leonard Cohen with Who By Fire. Mm-hmm. Do you have anything you'd like to add to that? Just the music is astounding. Do you want to share anything about how it inspires you or why you chose
2: New York? Because I do love New York and I think of it as the center of the world, and I missed New York a lot coming south. Also, I always associate it with my grandson Hollis, who, because I don't understand music, I was saying to him after I'd been obsessed with the song, I'm trying to remember how it goes, and he just sort of played the whole thing out loud and could tell me every single instrument that it opened with. So I always think of that. I would like to say that Besame Mucho, which was my favorite song as a child growing up in the mining camp in this little cinder block house, it was a song my parents used to dance to in the living room there, is written by a 16-year-old who was in a convent or Catholic school, who later went on to be a concert pianist, Consuelo Velasquez, the youngest of a daughter of a family of five girls, I think. But how absolutely fantastic.
0: Yes.
2: It's the song about before she ever, she hadn't kissed anybody. Yet it seems like such a mature song, as if you would be saying goodbye to someone you wouldn't.
0: It's my favorite rumba.
2: Is it?
0: Yeah. That behind Mariposa.
2: Ah.
0: That one and Besame are my favorites. Mm. Yeah. Lovely.
2: Wonderful.
0: Yes. So I think we were going to have you read some of the bio information.
2: Oh, fabulous.
0: Yes. And if you can
1: from
0: just
1: let
0: the readers know. Yeah. These are the bios associated with the art that is at the exhibit of Ippies at the Drakeford Library. So
1: in Carborough.
0: In Carborough, right here.
2: Right here in Carborough. I think until maybe early October, I'm not sure, but September 11th is the reception from 6 to 8.
0: Yes.
2: I would just love it if 10,000 people came.
0: Oh, I know. It would be amazing. We're going to put the word out.
2: Okay. That's so great. And I really appreciate that you both read the written material.
0: Yes.
2: I took seriously trying to somehow encapsulate these people's lives. So I'm going to read a couple. One, Magnolia mentioned one of the portraits and this man's life. His name, he's Uruguayan Horacio Quiroga, born 1878, died 1937. Born into a bourgeois family, Quiroga's life was marked time and time again by tragedy. When he was a small boy, his father was killed in a hunting accident. When he was 18, he witnessed his paralyzed stepfather shoot himself. When he was 14, he accidentally triggered a gun he was cleaning, killing his close friend. Devoted to literature, photography, cycling, and the repair of machinery, he set up house with his wife and two children in the jungle, making everything they had by hand while continuing to write his short stories. It was a fraught and trying life. His wife ingested photography chemicals to kill herself. Mm. Quiroga produced a remarkable body of work. His stark, suspenseful, imaginative prose often centers on the conflict between humans and the natural world, particularly the jungle. He was fascinated by insanity, death, and hallucinatory states of mind, and took his own life by drinking cyanide at the age of 58 upon discovering that he had cancer. And this is Maria Luisa Bombal, who happens to be Chilean, so I'm prejudiced, but she also happens to be one of my favorite of the paintings. Maria Luisa Bombal left Chile for France as a 9-year-old with her mother and sisters upon the death of her father. She studied philosophy and literature at the University of Paris. She began to write at the Sorbonne while studying French literature. She returned with her family to Chile in 1931, where she fell in love with an aeronautical engineer. Heartbroken when he withdrew his attentions, she shot him 3 times on the streets of Santiago and was jailed until he dropped the charges. Well-educated, friends with Neruda, Lorca, and Borges, Bombal intended her work to bridge the subconscious and logic, fantasy and reality. She wrote in French, English, and Spanish, and was a pioneer in describing the sexuality of the female body. Her acclaimed novel, La Amortajada, The Shrouded Woman, is narrated by a woman who lies in her coffin reviewing lovers who come to pay their respects.
0: I can't find the words. The powerful, that's so powerful at the end, just the idea of coming up with that perception and those stories of the men who have passed through her life as she's laying there, passing into a new existence. Mm-hmm. That is, I want to read that.
1: I know.
0: I need to learn a new language.
1: Just so we can read it.
0: I know.
2: Well, this is this whole magical realism. Mm-hmm. You know, it's the extraordinary that can happen within the ordinary. And it doesn't take too much to imagine that she's not quite dead.
0: Yeah.
2: And she's doing her final review, and there's something kind of erotic still.
0: Yes.
2: I haven't actually read that book, but I have read her short story, yeah. So I have that book beside my bed. Maybe you all
0: just
2: will read
0: waiting.
2: It in English.
0: I know. We need to find it.
2: I hope you will all read one or two of these people.
0: Yes, because yeah. Now we have a list.
1: Yes.
0: We sure do.
1: So, I'm going to pivot. We would love to learn more about your Escape from Eden exhibit that's at the North Carolina Museum of Art.
2: Well, it was within a very large exhibit, and I don't remember now what the theme was of that exhibit. But so it's a 15-panel continuous drawing that I must have done quite a while ago, maybe 15 years ago, maybe more, in which I wanted to fill the whole page, but have a narrative that you could read as if it were a set of figures against empty space, but the empty space was actually filled with a kind of chaos. So it took me a year to do it. I thought I was going out of my mind. I had, you know, had seen a drawing that someone had done that was, you know, schizophrenic, and it was a fascinating drawing. And I thought, well, I'm not a schizophrenic, but maybe I could try and draw that way. Mm-hmm. And that came about. And then, yes, the Larry Wheeler liked it a lot, and I gave it to the museum. So it is there. Yeah.
0: And,
2: which doesn't mean it's hanging on the wall,
0: but,
2: of course.
0: But it's there.
2: It's in the
0: and the listeners, you can go to Ippy's website, ippypatterson.com, and you can find those drawings. And you can see the panels as you just click through or swipe through, depending on your device. And the intricacy of the drawings is just phenomenal. It's sort of like signature Ippy. With the
2: signature lizard going back to
0: back to the scales.
2: To the scales. Yeah.
0: And I have your ibex.
2: That's right.
0: Yeah.
2: From the wonderful collaboration with Jeffrey
0: the poetry.
2: Yes.
0: And you know, collaboration is super important in the art world.
2: Yes.
0: Being able to find partners to have fun with, and with Jeffrey Beam doing the poetry and your illustrating with his poetry. I just thought that was a brilliant.
2: It was a wonderful project.
0: Yeah.
2: You know, he knocked on the door of the studio and said, you know, would you do this? And I hadn't drawn any monsters in a long time.
0: Yeah.
2: I think I was hungry for returning
0: some
2: to
0: fantastical.
2: Yeah, exactly.
0: Yeah.
2: And so It was great. We're always hoping that it gets republished.
0: Yeah. How many pieces were
2: oh,
0: there?
2: Oh, good question. I think maybe about 30, and I have very few left. I had a show earlier at Cindy Sporia's at the wonderful 111 in Carrboro of all the tiny detailed things. And basically they all sold, including one last piece from the bestiary that was the bison. Mm-hmm. So, and, you know, Jeffrey did those wonderful poems. It's really about a time when people hadn't seen these creatures. They were imagining what certain real animals looked like and certain unreal animals because they really didn't know.
0: Yeah, very smart. I thought that was just a whimsical, fun project.
2: Yeah, it was.
0: It's entertaining.
2: Yeah.
0: As well as being like something beautiful to see and something beautiful to hear. Mm-hmm. It's very entertaining as well. What else you got, Magnolia?
1: Well, we have that aha moment that you shared with us was discovering the excellent photographer and copy service, which led you to open new avenues of print copy and bringing new choices for buyers. How did this adding those options expand your clients in the buyer dynamics?
2: It definitely expanded clients. So, you know, I didn't want to sell. I'd done 200 drawings in collaboration with Nancy Goodwin, who has Montrose Gardens in Hillsboro. And after a year and a half of doing the project, I had a substantial body of work and I didn't want to break it up. I thought, you know, maybe I'll leave it with Duke or something eventually. And I used one of the drawings for a Christmas card at the copy center that I used to go to all the time, which I loved. It was called Full Spectrum. I don't know if either of you remember, but it was a pretty groovy little place. And I sent that out to maybe 100 people, and somebody, a friend, called and said, I'd love to buy the real drawing, give it to my wife for Christmas present. And I said, I don't want to keep them all together. And so my wonderful longtime friend, who's a brilliant artist, Roger Hale, said, I knew that he could make a copy for me because he had copied the Escape from Eden drawings. One, he said, by the way, I can copy these and they'll look just like the originals. And I said, I don't think so. And so we met at Acme one night for dinner, and he held up like three or four of these things and the original, and I picked wrong.
0: Wow.
2: And that's those tiny, tiny 6-aught pen lines on the Arche watercolor paper. So he said, I can do the rose hips, and then you can sell the original, and you'll have a lookalike. And I thought, okay, I'll just that one drawing, I'll let it go. And then Roger called me, and he said, by the way, you know, I really can make it like 3 feet tall, 4 feet tall. And I said, no, who wants that? You know, I mean, I labor to make it the size of the plant. And he said, well, why don't we let the customer weigh in? And so Pam Turban, who was, I think, head of the creative writing department here, UNC, came, and their husband, Frank, and she said, oh, yeah, I want the big one. So one of the things I learned was, yes, I draw at a scale that most people can't see. But as a child, I couldn't see distance. I could only see close. I've always treasured that relationship. And two, I learned that people really respond to color. So the rose hips piece had some orangey red. And that I also learned that orange red is what sells. People really like a warm color. So yeah, that was an aha.
0: That's the orangey pinky reds.
2: Yep.
0: That's a surprise because I don't know why I would think like blues and greens and, you know, cool colors.
2: But more the orangey red, more like you've got on that poster.
0: Yeah.
2: Mm-hmm.
0: Well, that's good to know.
2: Maybe it's the sun in all of us.
0: Yeah.
2: Don't know.
0: Needing some 2D vitamin D.
2: Maybe so.
0: That was a tough one to spit out. And let's see, you discovered your great-grandmother's drawings when you were 34, and talk to us about what you discovered and how surprised you were with the drawing style.
2: That was really kind of amazing. I was pregnant with Greer. I was visiting my great aunt in her house in Connecticut on the Connecticut River. Neil and I were there. And I think I was very pregnant because I remember I had my knees up. I remember the bedspread light. There were twin beds in the guest room. And she came in and she said, "I think it's time for me to give you this." And I opened this book and dried poppy petals fell out that were close to 100 years old. Mm. And this was a book called An Island Garden, which her mother had owned. An island garden was the garden of a woman named Celia Thaxter, who had kind of a salon. She was a painter. She was a poet. She was a writer. And all of these American Impressionist painters gathered around her on this little island off the coast of, you know, New Hampshire, Maine. And one of the people who gathered was my great-grandmother. And I really hadn't known that she had a long history drawing very careful, beautiful drawings starting in her teens. And she published several books altering her first name so it would seem as though she was a man. Mm-hmm. So her last name was Plimpton. She was Mary Plimpton, Mary Livingston Plimpton, but she changed it to A.G. Plimpton. And, you know, they're not great. They're what do you call it, young adult. Mm-hmm. But they're romantic, and they are filled with drawings. But I looked at her, some of these books, and I could see very carefully drawn wheat, say, seeds, opening of seeds, pussy willows, buds, flowers. She had a guide to how to know your wildflowers, and she added color to the existing. This was not uncommon. They sold these books in black and white because that was cheaper, and women often did color, hand color, but hers are beautifully painted. And then she put in her own sheets of tissue with whole other plants that she thought should be included. And I couldn't believe it. I felt like she was me. And then I thought I see my grandson, Hollis, the one who knows music so well, also drawing in the same way. And I love it. I really do.
0: I think that, I mean, how do we even begin to understand the perception and how that strings from generation to generation, mm-hmm. or the interpretation maybe is better than perception. That I find that interesting. That maybe there's
2: too.
0: Lizard scales started
2: perhaps,
0: generations before.
2: Perhaps, yeah. Right? Oh, I'd love to speak to that person. Yeah.
0: Okay. And then you also had mentioned something about how we look back at previous jobs that we've held that are outside of what we are now, and how they evolve you, a person, anyone, into where they are currently sitting. Mm. And you shared some experiences with us with jobs in college and whatnot. Would you like to kind of...
2: Let's see. One of them, well, other than my having been a waitress for 3 nights and running away, I did work for a long time for a company called India Imports of Rhode Island. Became friends with a young woman who ended up marrying the man who had started the company. He was peddling saris to Pembroke students. Pembroke later became Brown. It was the girls' school that joined with Brown. I was not a really motivated worker, I should say, in this filing system that we had. But I was completely lost in the letters that people wrote about the clothes that they got, the clothes they were returning, why they liked what they had. I just saw it all as, I guess, kind of short story material. Mm-hmm. And every day someone turned on the soap opera, All My Children, at 1 o'clock. It was kind of a great job. I had a coffee milk, which is a Rhode Island drink, and a glazed donut. Everyone brought in something, and that's what I always had. I loved people's names and where they lived and what they were writing about. So I think it was the way a lot of jobs can probably provide you with a parallel place in which to live, you mm-hmm. know? I mean, I once imagined that I had a job delivering mail because I saw the post office said we need people, and I told my friend Jane, if you'll do it with me, we could do it together. And I thought we actually convinced ourselves we had had the job. It was so imaginable. Driving down long dirt roads and dropping off packages yeah. and talking all day.
0: I love that.
1: So you told us a story about college job that lasted 3 days. And I know you just kind of, you lightheartedly
0: blew past it.
2: Yeah, well, that was this creepy thing. You know, I got the nickname Ippy at my second school, not at Kent School, where I was Barbie, because Barbara is my given name. Barbara Charlton Aslett was my birth name. Then I got this nickname Ippy when I went to Simon's Rock because all these kids had seen this movie that it's called How to Get a College Girl. Mm-hmm. And there's the Stan Getz song, Girl from Ipanema. So I got a job with a Chinese restaurant, and I was already losing my mind because I could never remember what anyone ordered, and I went very stressed back to the kitchen, and I actually was kind of suffering, feeling I was failing. And then one night, this man came in, and he was asking me about my name, and I told him, and he said, and he was obviously flirtatious, but weirdly so, and he said, oh, I know the girl from Ipanema. I've actually met her, and maybe, you know, come to think of it, maybe it was just pulling my leg. He said he offered to pay me $100 if he could bite my leg.
1: Oh, and, my word.
2: Yeah. And so I went out through the kitchen door and just walked back to the apartment in the east side of Providence as fast as I could, terrified.
0: Yeah, that is creepy.
2: It really was. Creepy. It really was.
0: Yeah.
2: Yeah. So, okay. So on to something jolly.
1: Oh, yes. Well, I don't know.
0: I don't know.
1: You described your childhood by saying it involved fear and beauty and the closeness of the mining community, the beauty of the surrounding desert, yet a military-type

0: basically a flat roof, identical factory steel crank windows, and the visible cinder block. So there's glossy paint over it, but you can see. And then the streets curved. So there were parallel arcs of streets with straight streets intersecting them. So there were avenues and streets, all named in Spanish, and some American Anaconda was one of the streets. So I never knew until much later, long after my family left Chile, that our town is considered one of the really striking towns from the air, because it is, the design of it is unique. And what is the design of it? It looks like a Roman helmet. Mm. And there's been some talk about the fact that, you know, I read this somewhere, that somebody whose dad was a higher up at Anaconda was traveling with his dad, and he said, oh, I lost my helmet. I left it there in the desert. And the father said, no worries, son. I'm going to build you a helmet. But I think that's all. Nobody I know said that that is true. So I think it's the designer. Lore. The designer. It, yeah. It's the lore, but no, mm-hmm. It's also some idea that the architect had. And mm-hmm. So I was asked to discover information about the architect. And I spent 2 years during COVID thinking I had found him and really being involved with who he was. I had the totally wrong man. And it was a Raymond W. Olson. I was dealing with a Raymond Willard Olson, who'd come from the Midwest. His father ran a flour mill. I thought, this is perfect. He studied Roman and Greek. I thought he found amphitheaters, and this is why he was doing this. And he died tragically in a car accident. His wife had died a year earlier, so that's why he was out in the snow. I had it all put together. Wrong guy. So it's a Raymond Wilhelm Olson, who actually wasn't trained as an architect. And that's why I never found him on the list, the AIA list. Yeah. But brilliant person, brilliant man who had been working, who'd gone to RISD Saturday classes as a 14-year-old.
1: Oh, wow.
0: Yeah. And then just started working as a 15-year-old, working for draftsmen.
1: Yeah.
0: And wound up working on the GE building in New York, probably designed it according to his granddaughter, but doesn't really get credit since he wasn't technically licensed. By the time he'd done the mining camp, he's signing his name, Raymond W. Olson. And so there's a lot of love for him coming from this mining camp in the north of Chile.
1: Wow.
0: Yeah.
1: That's pretty amazing. Mm.
2: That is amazing.
1: I love
2: amazing.
1: The helmet story, though.
2: Yeah, the helmet story
1: is that super
0: I have
1: unique.
0: To send you both a picture so you'll see it truly
1: love
0: is.
1: To see it. For sure. All right. So do we want to play another swung?
2: Right. We have one more swung.
1: We have one more swung.
2: One more swung.
1: All right. How are you looking on time there, Ippy?
0: I think I maybe need to get on the road.
1: Okay.
0: So I love that you asked about the songs. I think that's just completely fabulous. It makes a person think, why do they love a song?
1: Yes. It makes it tough sometimes to
0: whittle
1: down a list of thousands.
0: Yes.
1: Five or seven songs, and mm-hmm. because you don't even know what kind of criteria to put on yourself to name those songs.
0: Right, and mine probably all sounded somber to you as songs, but I think it's just there's a certain kind of music that I really love because it does bring me
1: relaxation.
0: Some megahertz that's soothing.
1: Yeah, introspection.
0: Mm, exactly. And,
1: yeah, just being able to sort of unplug with being plugged.
0: Yeah.
2: Yep.
0: Yeah.
2: So
0: right.
2: We'll play this last song so she can exit it.
1: Okay, let's do it.
0: Thank you both. It's been wonderful to be with you.
1: Yes, Ippy. Thank you for, being
2: so
1: here
2: much.
1: With us. And we'll definitely extend an invitation for a return.
0: Would love to. And I hope everyone comes on September 11th.
1: Yes, and we will reiterate
0: a serious
1: all of that.
0: Day in history.
1: All right. Fabulous. Here we go.

0: Okay, so that was the last song on Ippy's list, and we were just talking about how interesting that song is because of the minor keys that it's in and how the song got to...
1: It's just a bizarre little story.
0: Yeah.
1: It's interesting, that's for sure. It's a, it's almost one of those anomaly songs. It's not like anything else out there. It stands alone.
0: Absolutely.
1: For sure. All right, so that was an absolute fabulous time with Ippy Patterson. We are so excited that she was here with us. And we want to remind our listeners that her exhibit is here at the Drakeford Library right here in Carrboro, North Carolina. And she will have that up until she said the first week of October.
0: Mm-hmm.
1: But the reception gala is on Friday, the 11th of September, from 6 p.m. until 8 p.m., and you'll be able to meet the artist and check out all of the drawings, not actually paintings.
0: Yes.
1: As Ippy took an adventure into doing portraits, and I just think it turned out to be a beautiful exhibit.
0: Oh, yes.
1: For sure. All right, Magnolia, it's me and you, kiddo, and it's quarter till-ish. I'm going to say that we could probably just do one or two cards and then wrap the segment. I know Magnolia's allergies have been kicking up the past couple of days.
0: Oh, goodness.
1: And
0: gracious.
1: I know that
0: I don't know why everybody thought mowing their grass was something they wanted to do.
1: Because her allergy is like grass seed.
0: Everybody waited until it had seedlings all over it and decided they were going to mow grass.
1: Mm-hmm.
0: And I have to, you know, go through the woods to get to Ruby's.
1: Right out in the middle of nowhere. Oh, my gosh. Okay, so...
0: Pick us a card.
1: I'm gonna pick in the middle.
0: Yeah, because if we go dark all the time, we'll go through all of them. Way quick.
1: What is the predictable but annoying thing people say or do when they find out what you do for a living? Well, what I typically tell people is that I'm sort of kind of unofficially retired, but I have nonprofit stuff that I love to do that keeps me busy, including a radio show, a burlesque troupe. And when I get to that one, they're like, a what?
0: I know. That usually stops people in their tracks.
1: That's the one. And it's because it's so misunderstood. We are the cleanest, dirty fun you will ever have. So I'll just leave it at that, Magnolia.
0: Yeah, okay. So I find that when I talk about radio show, and then we talk about the burlesque troupe, and then we talk about the dance team, mm-hmm. and then we talk about the art draw,
1: mm-hmm.
0: And the extended family obligations that you and I both do.
1: Mm-hmm.
0: I mean, you did a run this weekend to see some extended family.
1: Yes, I sure did, because Ruby had to get those birthday presents,
0: yeah,
1: from Tipsy Robbins, and so I spent the day with her yesterday.
0: So, and I have what I call little man.
1: Yeah.
0: I have him on Wednesdays and Fridays, and so, mm-hmm. yeah, they're trying to figure out when I have spare time to actually...
1: Have a job. Yeah, which... Magnolia still works full time.
0: I just don't want to say what I do.
1: And I have, yeah, we don't have to. And because it's so explicit. It's
0: yeah.
1: provocative.
0: Yeah, it'll cause all kinds of waves.
1: Oh,
0: for
1: my
0: sure.
1: Gosh. Okay, so here's the next one. Oh, here, you draw.
0: Yeah, let's do one of these. I think Are those? Let me do one in
1: Doesn't
0: here.
1: Matter.
0: I think you got these mixed up. Oh, goody. What do you think will happen when the aliens land? Well, I think the problem is they already landed. They're already here and nobody knows it. I think that's the crazy thing. I think they've been here already and everybody just missed the boat. It's all been secret. It's all in Area 51.
1: Do you remember when the movie Mars Attacks came out?
0: Yes, ma'am.
1: Okay. And didn't we all go into that thinking it was a comedy? Like it was a funny movie?
0: Absolutely.
1: And it was not.
0: No, it was not.
1: It was like, oh, that was a surprise. I didn't want that to happen.
0: Yeah, it was a little much is what I would call
1: it. Yeah, it was unnerving for sure.
0: It was one of those.
1: Get my numb fingers.
0: Girl, I can't wait until you can feel those fingers again.
1: Okie dokie. What meal did your family eat when you were a kid that you hated?
0: I can name this one. I'm so glad we share the card now.
1: Mama thought she would trick us by making steak breaded and fried in the pan. You know what it was? It was liver.
0: Ugh.
1: I never ate it.
0: I have two.
1: It smelled funny.
0: Okay. I have two. So my sister and I weren't big fish eaters. And we would only eat catfish and flounder. And so my mother said that we were having South American catfish and it was brim. But we ate it. So it wasn't something I hated. But for years, my stepmother made liver every time we came over and did that for years. And I can tell you, I'm not eating liver.
1: Nope.
0: You can smell it. That's that container. We've got these color. They're color-coded, guys. And I swear, I think we're going to get them all mixed up. What do you wish you were better at? Oh, my goodness. This is a long list. I wish I could still ride a bike, because I don't think I can still ride a bike. But being that I didn't learn how to ride a bike until I was in sixth grade, because I couldn't get the balance thing down, and as a grown adult, I'm on the other side of that 5-0,
1: yeah.
0: And I'm scared if I even try, you know, I'll break something.
1: Right.
0: But I wish I could do that better.
1: What do I wish I were better at? I wish I was better at time management, because recently I suck at it. And even if I get up early in the morning and get my day started at 6:15 in the morning, I still manage to not get things done. And I suffer from it, and I need to be better.
0: You know what? I know one problem we have is we love to enjoy our cup of coffee.
1: Mm-hmm.
0: And we don't want to do anything
1: until
0: mm-hmm. we've done that.
1: But I will say, when I was, before all my medical stuff came up and I was working out on the regular,
0: mm-hmm.
1: when I would go work out in the mornings, I wouldn't first have my coffee and then mm-hmm. I'd just get up and go. And so there is something that clicks in the brain, once you've sort of settled down and gotten out of that habit. And all of a sudden, you've got all this time. It's like, oh, well, yeah, let's just drink all the coffee and then have a morning wake up. So it's like the day doesn't count until
0: then. Yeah, I used to go to the gym in the mornings And yeah, I don't do that. And I would drink water before going.
1: Yeah. I couldn't drink much, though, because on an empty tummy, water hits me hard like a rock.
0: Well, see, they tell you drink water to wake up your organs.
1: Mm-hmm.
0: So all of your organs hit like rocks?
1: No, I'm just saying if I drink a lot of water first thing in the morning, that it hits my tummy hard.
0: Ooh. What is your most unpopular music opinion? Oh, my goodness. So, I'm really funny about, I will listen to classical music when I'm eating, or instrumental stuff when I'm eating. But in the car, I want music I can sing to, with words that I actually know, and that's sometimes guessing. But, you know, I want music I can sing to. I don't want music I can't sing to in the car.
1: All right. So it reads, okay, most unpopular. Okay. My most unpopular music opinion, and I'm filled with these. The ones that jerk people's chains the most is if I have to hear Sweet Home Alabama one more time, I'm absolutely going to scream. It's been playing nonstop since the 70s. Nonstop. It hasn't, like, had a break where it rested and got revived.
0: No, because the state that and claimed it.
1: That and Stairway to Heaven, as Reverend Billy C. Wirtz calls them, Stairway to Freebird. Just don't even do
0: it. Well, Freebird's the other one.
1: Drives me crazy. Sweet Home Alabama, Freebird, and Sweet Home Alabama.
0: Sweet Home Alabama, Freebird, and Sweet Home Alabama.
1: All of that, yeah. And Stairway to Heaven. Stairway to Alabama's Freebird. Anyway, I get tired of repetition music that people are like, wow, that's really awesome. And it's like, dude, you're like 70 and you've been listening to it since you were 20. Calm down. Just take a breath.
0: There's got to be other music. I do find that doing all of the stuff with the show and everything that it is with our guests and the amount of music that we go through, it has been eye-opening. What? And I'm going to go back to our first guest.
1: Mm-hmm. Yes.
0: Because when we got her music, this is when we were just babies at radio station, and we were trying to get ourselves together and do the playlist, and we had massive conversations, she and I did. Ruby and I had massive conversations, and we were like, we just, the songs were like, you know, they were not off the rack songs.
1: We were not familiar with her playlist.
0: Nope.
1: And, you know, there's because of the sort of a generational age gap, if you will.
0: Absolutely.
1: And
0: I'll get on that.
1: Yep. So, and some of the songs that she used were songs that she uses in her performances. And, you know, we'd never heard them before. But
0: when we replayed her playlist
1: Down the road,
0: it's interesting how we like, ooh, man, I really like that one. Mm-hmm. I really like that. And
1: I just think it's a sort of a testimony that maybe we hear it, but then later we listen to it. Because when we get the curated list from our guests, we don't always get to listen to every single song all the way through. Songs that we are not familiar with, we will look up the lyric to make sure there's nothing in the lyric that is
0: Get us in trouble.
1: Yeah, that'll get us in trouble. Something non-broadcastable.
0: Yeah.
1: But for the most part, I mean, but that's a great example because Ivy Sublime was our first guest on our show in our series, and her playlist was a little bit challenging for us because we we weren't familiar with the songs as far as how do we put them in an order that makes sense.
0: Yes.
1: That because we honor the curated list. We don't make changes to it. It is our guests' list. We just put it in an order that makes sense for our radio broadcast. So, yeah, we've had some fun with it. We've learned some things.
0: That one stands out more.
1: Yeah.
0: It really does because some of her songs on her list I actually really like.
1: Yes, yes. When we went back, and it was sort of like cleared this. We didn't have the stress associated with putting on the very first radio show.
0: Mm-hmm.
1: That, you know, we were all hyped up and, you know, kind of jacked up over that. And so going back and hearing it again was really kind of cool. But here we are once again. It is time for us to wrap our series,
0: yes,
1: our show. So thank you, everyone, for tuning in and supporting us. We once again thank Ippi Patterson for being here. She stayed over and had a short hangover with us. So that's a good kind of hangover to have. Magnolia, once again, thank you for being a fabulous partner in Shenanigans. Big thanks to the Bottom Line Burlesque and Comedy Troupe, our underwriter for the hangover. And remember, you too can become an underwriter. Just email us at
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1: Tune in to Martini Mondays, Shaking It Up, next Monday, the 10th of August, when we welcome Annie Williams from the UNC Kenan Flagler School of Business. And until then, remember, tune in next week after you shake it up for the hangover. Why have that kind of hangover when you can have this kind of hangover?

All right, y'all. All right. All right. So we got a couple more tunes, y'all, and then that's our time. So let's play a couple of tunes, and we'll wrap.

0: Testing.
1: No, not really.
0: Yeah, there you go. Testing, testing, testing. 1, 2. Oh, I'll bring it up more. All right, and we're good to go here at WCOM 103.5, WCOMFM.org. It's the Sporting Hour with Linwood Robinson. My co-host, Mr. Happy Cole, will be joining us about 10 minutes, and so will my Staten Board guy, Mr. Sam Carpell. But first, a musical interlude by Mr. Curtis Mayfield. And we are ready to rock and roll. We'll be right back.